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You can find us online at kxrw.fm. I'm DJ Stina, and I've just got a half an hour with you. I'm going to tell you what I've been playing. We've been in Brazil. We've had Emilio Santiago with Bonaria, Caito de Franca with Kembai Keben, Novos Pianos with Ladera de Praca, Georgette with Kire, and Tomza with Augusta. Let's get back to Tomza with this next track, Zike Zike, and after that we'll hear DeMello, and Sergio Ricardo will take us out with Conversação de Paz here on KXRW.

0: guerra, guerra, está explodindo a terra, acorda, olha a guerra, o dono da terra, o dono de toda a guerra, o dono do esporte.
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3: 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I'm your host, Liliana, and here we nerd out about any and everything. On today's episode of Nerdin' Out, we are going to be celebrating Hispanic Heritage Month. Hispanic Heritage Month started on the 15th of this month and ends on October 15th, so I figured why not do a little something for it. For the next 30 minutes, I'm going to play you songs from some of my favorite Hispanic artists and highlight some pretty cool things that Hispanic and Latino people have achieved throughout history. So if that sounds good to you, then be sure to stay tuned. Okay, y para mi gente latino, hola, buenas tardes. Estás escuchando Nerdin' Out en KXRW 99.9 FM. 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
0: And we're back. I'm your host, Liliana, and you're listening to Nerdin' Out. Unidos Somos Más, or Together We Are More, is this year's theme. This serves as a reminder that similarity does not equate to sameness. When different cultures, identities, and viewpoints are acknowledged as sources of information and insight, communities become richer. Although National Hispanic Heritage Month offers us a significant chance to stop and celebrate the histories, voices, and achievements, all things recognized throughout this month go well beyond a single celebration. I want to take some time to acknowledge some of the great things that the Hispanic and Latino community have achieved over the years. Sonia Sotomayor was sworn in as the first Latina and third female Supreme Court Justice in U.S. history. She was also appointed in 1992 by President George H.W. Bush to the Southern District of New York, becoming the youngest judge in that district and the first Hispanic federal judge in New York State. That's kind of crazy. Roberto Clemente Walker was a Puerto Rican professional baseball player who played 18 seasons as a right fielder for the Pittsburgh Pirates and was selected to play in every All-Star game from 1960 until his death. Except for the 1968 season when he was suffering from shoulder problems. He became the first Latino American Baseball Hall of Fame inductee and was also known for his humanitarian efforts. In 1972, he sadly died in a plane crash while bringing earthquake relief supplies to Nicaragua. He was an inspiration to many people. In 1993, Dr. Ellen Ochoa flew aboard the space shuttle Discovery to become the first Latina woman in space. Her journey led to her serving as the first Hispanic director of the Johnson Space Center. She also completed 4 total missions, logging nearly 1,000 hours in space and holds 3 patents for optical systems and technology related to space data processing. She really did it all. Now, there are obviously many more Latino icons that have uplifted the community, but those are just some of the ones that I wanted to highlight. Feel free to let me know who your favorite Hispanic icons are on the Nerdin' Out Instagram page. If you don't follow me already, my handle is Nerdin' Out KXRW. That's NERDINOUTKXRW.

0: If you live in the Vancouver or Portland area and wanting to attend an event in relation to Hispanic Heritage Month, don't worry, I got you. Tomorrow at 5 p.m., the Portland Latin American Film Festival will be happening at the Hollywood Theater. La Casa de Mama will serve tapas and botanas for this festive pre-screening event, and DJ Lissix will be there to provide music. Savor delectable snacks, make connections with loved ones, and assist in celebrating its 20th anniversary in style. There will be a special surprise before the movie start, and there isn't much room in the bar, so be sure to arrive early. A virtual Q&A with directors Thor Klein and Lena Verma will follow the screening, which will include an exclusive video introduction by renowned Mexican author Elena Ponio Tosca. Informing people in Vancouver, there will be a small celebration with a puppet show called The Vain Little Mouse at the Vancouver Mall Saturday, October 3rd at noon. There will also be a traditional Mexican folkloric dance performance by the Vancouver Ballet Folklorico. It sounds pretty cool. You should definitely check it out if you have time. And remember, be sure to support your local Latino-owned businesses.
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0: Green sauce enchiladas or red sauce enchiladas? This is a debate that's been around in my family for a while. And I personally think that the green enchiladas are better. I know that's the more unpopular choice, but I said what I said. Although, if the red enchiladas are prepared right, they do put up a good fight, I won't lie.

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2: 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I've got you for about a half an hour. Let's listen to some oldies. We've got some Buddy Holly up next with That'll Be the Day here on KXRW.

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I'm DJ Stina. I'm going to tell you what you have been listening to. That was just The Zombies with that sweet, sad song, Care of Cell 44. Before that, a song that might have made you feel weird, Donovan with Hurdy Gurdy Man. There's some covers of that song that might do something similar, or might be easier to listen to. The Beatles were very sad. Off the White Album, we had Your Blues, an intensely sad song. Started this half an hour off with Buddy Holly and the Crickets with their classic, That'll Be the Day. You can find out more about KXRW by heading to kxrw.fm. 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Up next, we're going to keep the oldie vibe going. We got the Mamas and the Papas with Snow Queen of Texas. And I think they're talking about Paris, Texas in this. That took me a while to realize they're talking about Paris, Texas, and not Paris, France. The Snow Queen of Texas, Mamas and the Papas, here on KXRW.

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I'm DJ Stina. I'm here to tell you what you've been listening to. That was George Harrison with What Is Life, all off his solo album, All Things Must Pass. Before that, Elvis Costello and the Attractions with Big Sister's Clothes. Cat Stevens, If You Want to Sing Out, Sing Out. And the Mamas and the Papas with Snow Queen of Texas. We're going to wrap up this half an hour with Simon and Garfunkel and Homeward Bound here on KXRW 99.9 FM.

0: If you want to support nonprofits in Clark County, Give More 24 is for you. Today we'll talk about this year's fundraising event on this episode of The Common Good. Hello and welcome to The Common Good, where we showcase the achievements of members of our community that contribute to Southwest Washington and beyond in a positive way. Hello, I'm Stephen Glickman, your host for this episode of The Common Good. My guest today is Hadley Phillips, the Greater Vancouver Chamber of Commerce's Program Manager for Give More 24, an event that makes charitable giving easy, increases exposure to nonprofits that people may not have heard of, and ensures that the money is used locally. Give More 24 is back for its second year after a brief hiatus and hopes to once again inspire giving to organizations that help ensure that Southwest Washington is a great place to live. Well, Hadley, welcome back to the studio. You're here again to talk about Give More 24. But first off, welcome back to the studio.
1: Thank you so much. Thank you for having us back.
0: So Give More 24, first and foremost, is what?
1: Give More 24 is technically and on paper, and what we call it, because it's the most exciting way to explain it, Southwest Washington's largest day of giving or largest giving campaign. So it is 24 hours of just craziness and excitement for over 180 nonprofits in our region that are all raising money on the same day. And essentially, we just try to raise as many funds, and all of our nonprofits try to raise as many funds as they can in a very short amount of time.
0: And this is the second year that you're doing it as kind of like it went dormant and then you brought it back, right?
1: It didn't necessarily. So the Community Foundation for Southwest Washington ran it for about 10 years. They did an absolutely amazing job. They were the founders of Give More 24, essentially, and they were the ones that got the community to kind of love it and the nonprofits to love it and it to be very successful for everyone. And once it moved away a little bit from their mission, which is I completely understand. And so it transitioned for, I want to say, a year or 2 years. Up to, there is a statewide giving day. So it's all nonprofits in Washington State, which is fantastic and really exciting to watch. But just didn't have the same feel as having it just locally for Southwest Washington and just Southwest Washington nonprofits. So our chamber, for a little bit of context, gosh, probably 3 years ago now, we absorbed our local or took over our local nonprofit association. So we had already kind of started into the realm of doing some nonprofit work. And we started having these conversations. Our board had started having these conversations of like, okay, well, we're already kind of, we're in a good spot because we sit in between the businesses and the nonprofits. So we're talking to both. And we have this cool opportunity where we might be able to get both sides really, really involved. And they were before, which is great. And everybody's kind of clamoring and wants it back or misses it. And the statewide campaign's amazing, but it doesn't necessarily have the same feel. So we started talking a little bit about bringing it back. It didn't necessarily need full reviving. It was only gone for like a blip in name. There was a giving day that existed there a little bit in between and still does exist. Nonprofits can still participate in both. But we, the chamber took it over. Yeah, last year was our first year, which, holy cow, it's so funny. When I was here last year, I remember being so nervous because I was like, oh my gosh, I'm going to come talk about this thing that I know everything about and nothing about because we haven't done it yet. And so it was all these plans and expectations and our team was so fantastic and worked really, really hard to kind of do the absolute best that we could, but we'd never run it before. And it turned out so much better than I could have ever expected. The things the nonprofits did to raise this money and how much they care about it shouldn't have been surprising to me because I work with a lot of them all the time and I know how much they all care about their missions. But I was so, so impressed by just the hard work that they all put in and what they were able to do. And so now going into this year, just kind of knowing that they all have so much care for it, it makes it a little bit more exciting.
0: So I guess it would be extremely unfair to characterize this as you had no idea what you were doing last year and it still was successful.
1: As much as I personally as a human being felt that way, we did. I mean, we knew a little bit of what we were doing. Our partners at the Community Foundation were fantastic. They kind of helped navigate us through, like, this is what you're going to be looking at. And we run it on a specific software platform that does giving days for nationwide for all sorts of different areas. And so they were really helpful. It was just one of those things of, like, you know the intention and you know what you need to do and you kind of have the building blocks, but you still never know how it's going to turn out fully. You just kind of hope for the best. And I think this is something that we only have control over certain parts of it. I mean, we offer as many resources as we can. We do as much promotion as we can. We like help the nonprofits in every single way that we can. And we help spread the word as much as we can and try to get businesses involved and just kind of yell about this program to anybody and everybody. But truly, it is the nonprofits that raise the money. So I really had no idea how it was going to turn out at the end of the day, and they did such an amazing job. So,
2: well, okay, let's just assume I'll be a stand-in for someone who has no idea what's going on, because I'm very good at that. And you have a day of giving. Mm-hmm. Now, GVC, Greater Vancouver Chamber of Commerce, steps in. What's the special sauce of what GVC is doing that's making it be so much more of an effective day for fundraising for nonprofits?
1: More in comparison to other ways that they're fundraising?
2: Like if you just said like, oh, we're going to have a day of giving, and it was just like, good luck, versus GVC comes in and says what? What do you guys do?
1: We, as far as when we're talking to nonprofits, I think we do try to be very transparent in whether or not it makes sense for them. So I would never, and I say this to everyone all the time, I would never go and tell a nonprofit like, just sign up and do it and it'll be great, if they don't kind of have a full understanding of what it is and that they do have to do a little bit of work. But I think what makes it really unique, and again, I credit a lot of this to the Community Foundation. They did such a great job building it. It kind of gives a lot of nonprofits license to get super creative with what they do. Yes, it is 24 hours of giving, but how you campaign to do that could be totally different across the board. We have 180 nonprofits. They are probably all doing different things. And it can be something as like quick and easy and small as they plan for a social media campaign and they, you know, blast to their entire audience and they have a certain expectation set for doing something of that size, or they send out a bunch of emails, to something as big as we have other organizations that plan like really fun, unique events specifically on that day just to get attention.
2: Well, let's just say for example, like, you know, you were saying some organizations are better suited for this, some are not. So a wise person once explained to me that you want to identify your ideal customer, mm-hmm. right? So who's your ideal nonprofit for Give More 24, and why is what GBC is, you know, why is it what you're doing a real difference maker for them?
1: Well, and I would kind of roll back what I said. I don't think necessarily that there's an ideal nonprofit. I think that this could be something that's amazing for all nonprofits. What I do think is that they have to be kind of ready and willing and want to participate. It's just not something that you can turn on and it'll make you money. It is something that you can participate in and people may find you organically, which I think is part of the charm of it and the excitement of it. But it is unique in the fact that it does kind of fit and work for everybody. I mean, we have some tiny, tiny nonprofits that are run by one person that's a volunteer and they, you know, love this program and this event. I think it's mostly just, I want to make sure that people are prepared. And that's a lot of what we do and why we wanted to do the program is we want to help get them to prepared as much as we can. So we offer a host of resources. I mean, if it's...
2: So a lot of guidance.
1: Yes. So as much as we can. On top of the fact that on our own, we do a lot of marketing around the program as a whole. It's the nonprofit's responsibility to promote themselves. It's our responsibility to promote the day in general.
2: So it's guidance. It's focus. Mm-hmm. And it's...
1: megaphone, essentially, is what we try to call it. Yeah.
2: So you're drawing more attention.
1: Yeah.
2: So let's say there's some theoretical charity and they just want to make sure everybody has socks. And you're like, that's great. And we're going to have a day of socks. And you're like, we want to do a fundraiser. And they come to you and you go, okay, well, you know, think about how you can have a special event, day of socks. And then you say, like, we'll also amplify your message and we have some resources so, you know, we can kind of work with you to hone your message.
1: Yeah. So, and we try to make it as broad as we can, again, like I said, because there's so many different nonprofits, and they're all such different sizes, and some people have staff and some people don't, and some people have, you know, an amazing, very engaged board or base of volunteers, and some people it's a one man or one woman show. We try to be broad in offering like educational resources or doing things that can help anybody depending on the direction that they're trying to go. This year, for the first time, I started up, it is not as cool as this, and it is definitely not as official as a real podcast, but we started just chatting with some partners and some other nonprofits that have been doing this for a while. Because we were listening to the nonprofits, and a lot of the questions that I'm getting asked is, you know, like, okay, this is our first time, what should we do? Or what has worked for these people? Or what works best for, you know, an organization that's helping animals or something? And I've seen what other people do, but I don't necessarily have those answers as being the one to do it, because we're from the outside. We're like the umbrella. So we've started bringing in people and nonprofits and organizations that have done it before and just kind of getting their expertise and sharing it with the rest of the organizations, which has been really, really helpful. It's been a lot of learning for us, which has been great. And just there's never enough time to know how every single one is doing it in their unique way in order to share, you know, if somebody asked me what they should do, I'd have to talk to them for 4 hours about what everybody else has done. But,
2: well, it's kind of funny because, you know, there's two things in the business world that are common themes. One is this a known issue for problems? And the other is BKM, best known methods, mm-hmm. right? So it sounds like what GBC can also do is provide for people who don't have their process dialed in, you can discuss with them best known methods.
1: Oh, yeah. And we put together, I mean, we have, everybody laughs at me because it's documents of things that no one wants to read, but we essentially put together like a how-to guide to run a campaign for GMR 24, like at its very base. Like here are the steps that you're going to need to know. Yes, it does look like a very scary long document, but if you do want or need to go and like read through truly how to do this, we've put that together for them. So, or here are some things that will help you kind of get your wheels turning when it comes to potential donors that you should ask or things that could make this more fun. GMR 24 has some really fun components. You can apply matches. So say that you went out, or KXRW, who I know is participating for the first time this year, which we're really excited about, goes out to a donor and says, hey, I know you were going to give me $1,000, but instead of just straight up giving me the $1,000, can I use that as a match? And then they go and promote to everybody, hey, up to $1,000, every single dollar you give, whether it's $5 or $100, is going to be matched dollar for dollar, and it's going to double your impact. That's a fun component. There are prizes that the organizations can win during certain hours when it's, you know, whoever has the most unique donations between 8 and 9 a.m. or things like that all throughout the day. There's a lot of fun pieces. So we try to walk them through all the steps and how to utilize the different pieces of GMR 24 that make sense for them and that they're kind of wanting to tackle for their organization.
2: So it's kind of like laser focus. I mean, literally, like if you have a beam of light and it's not a tight enough focus, it's not going to be effective. And so you're kind of helping people tighten their focus.
1: We try to. I think sometimes, and I totally get it, I would feel the exact same way. it's the same problem that I have when I'm talking to a business about like, yeah, you should participate in GMR 24. We just want to get people involved. And then there's a million ways to do it. Organizations tightening their focus and kind of figuring out their plan of action and what makes most sense for them, I think helps a lot because there's so many opportunities. Now, for organizations that have been participating in this program since it was born, you know, 10 years ago, or say they have a huge staff and they're like, we want to do all the things. We want to have an event. We're going to go for every single prize. We're going to have 10 matches. We're going to have XYZ. We're going to do peer-to-peer fundraising with 10 people. Like, that's fantastic for them. And I think that is, if everybody could get there, great. That's, we would love to see that. But I know that that's not reasonable and possible for all organizations. So yes, so laser focus is great.
2: So one of the things that you're starting to gain expertise at is someone comes along and you go, you're a larger organization, have more experience. This is how I can kind of direct you to be more effective. You're, you know, mom and pop shop. I can help direct you to more things. Yeah. I mean, this is your baby this year, right?
1: Oh, yeah. This year and last year, and it's growing quickly, and now it's so nice to have kind of a year under our belt to have seen how everybody did it, especially when having those conversations, because I can now say, because I've seen it, I spend a lot of times for nonprofits that are like, holy cow, we decided to do this. Ugh. Like, what do we do to be able to say, like, you can take it in bite-sized pieces, or like, try one thing this year, set your goal to something that makes sense, and then see how that goes and if it works for you. And if not, you can change it next year, you know, and take it in pieces. And it makes it easy.
0: 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My guest today is Hadley Phillips, GBC's program manager for GiveMore 24. We've been talking about what GiveMore 24 is. When we return, we'll talk about this year's fundraising event and goals.
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0: 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I'm your host, Stephen Glickman, and my guest today is Hadley Phillips, the program manager for GiveMore 24. Before the break, we talked about what GiveMore 24 is. Our conversation continues with more information about this year's fundraising and what they're hoping to accomplish.
2: So Hadley, you're the prime mover on this for GVC. You're the Give More 24 person. What? How did you get into being in charge of Give More 24 for GVC?
1: You know, I truly think it was because I accidentally said something at a meeting one time when I shouldn't have, which is how I get into most of the things that I do. Like I had mentioned, our organization kind of got into the realm of doing a lot of nonprofit programming, and we've built a lot of programs. In the past, I've been there for, you know, a handful of years and have had the opportunity to build a lot of things out. And so this just felt a little bit more natural that, hey, if we're going to make this thing, not necessarily that it's from scratch, we are kind of inheriting it. It seemed really exciting to have an opportunity to do something like that. And holy cow, I was so scared last year, but I'm so glad that I was in the position because it was so fun to see because of how successful it was. And it turned out so well. And like I mentioned, the best part of this was to see what the nonprofits did, but just kind of being able to be in the driver's seat, as scary as it was for a minute, and hopefully nobody knew that, having a front row seat to seeing kind of the behind the scenes for all of them and what it looked like from the public facing side and the donor side was so fantastic. And it was just, I kind of, not that I stumbled into it, it was all very, very purposeful. And I would love to stay strategic, but I'm glad I was there. I'm glad I got to be a part of it.
2: It seems like this is something that you enjoy doing.
1: Oh, yeah. And it's unique in the fact that I never thought I would be. And I think the work that people who serve nonprofits do is so unbelievably amazing. And I know how hard they all work. I am so grateful that I get to do something that helps so many of them at once. I never really thought that would be a thing. I'd never put a bunch of thought into that. I'm like, oh, well, if I love the puppies, then I could go volunteer for the Humane Society, or if I ever wanted to look into a job for, you know, this specific cause. I never even thought about the fact that there was going to be a place where I could help so many of them in a handful of different levels. Obviously, I'm not doing boots on the ground work like they are, but if I can help them at all, it's really cool to be in a spot where I can help so many at once.
2: It seems as though like you like to approach things with a lot of positive and high energy. Like really, really like be kind of the prime, like the, you infuse energy into a project, give people, you know, pep talks and really kind of pump them up. I mean, is that your approach? Am I getting that right?
1: I would love to say that I do some of that on accident. I think for this program specifically, it's such a fun day and such a fun program in general that I feel like in a lot of the conversations that I'm having, whether it be with businesses that want to get involved or donors or nonprofits, it's exciting to be a part of in general. So I think that just comes naturally. Like, obviously, I have my hands in it. So I get really excited about what it could potentially turn out to be. But I get so excited for the organizations and what they're going to do. And I want everybody else to be just as excited about it as well, which is, I mean, our whole team does. Our whole organization does. That's our whole reason that we brought it back, was because we just wanted to get the community as kind of hyped and excited about this and about uplifting so many nonprofits in our region at once as we can. That was our draw to it in the first place. So I think it kind of just comes organically.
2: Now, you put your energy into this. You're saying it was this year's how many organizations that are participating in Give More 24?
1: 182.
2: Okay, so 182. And you're hoping to reach as many people as possible. Mm-hmm. What's your baseline for that? You know, what have you seen in the past? What are your goals for this year?
1: So our goal last year, this is so funny, and I know my team gets so excited, and I try to be the voice of reason for myself. Our goal last year, I think, was 1.5 million raised, and we did like 2.35, almost 2.4 million, which again, I was blown away. And all of that was the nonprofits just being amazing and donors being absolutely fantastically generous. But that was across 4,000 plus donors. That part shocked me too. We looked at the data afterwards, and I want to say we had donations coming. We were able to spread this, and the nonprofits were able to spread this to people nationwide. And I think we had two donations that came. This is random. There was like one from Australia and one from, oh my gosh, it's going to kill me. I can't remember it. Somewhere in Europe, like Wales, super random. But it just had such a large, it had so much farther of a reach than I expected. And I was so excited to see that. And obviously that is the point. But the whole kind of backbone behind Gimmer 24 is that people are able to spend their money locally and then they can see it working locally. Like they're supporting organizations that are doing work in their backyard. So I just didn't expect it to be so broad. And I'm so glad to know that now and to know that it had such an impact as far as it did. But
2: well, the internet reaches everywhere. And if someone says like, if you do a thing, for instance, you say like we're helping cats. Mm-hmm. If somebody in Australia is like, I like cats, I'll throw a little bit of money your way, that you get it. If somebody is in the United States and they see somebody in Turkey and they're just like, oh, they're doing something I'm interested in, they'll give some money. So what you're really looking for is somebody who is representing your values and the work they do. It doesn't matter where they're doing it. So
1: you
2: can kind of tap into that.
1: Yeah, and that was, again, something we had so much focus on local, and it is such a great local program that I know that the majority of the support obviously does come from here, but it was just so fun to see. And just the amount of donors in general, the whole point of GiveMore24, again, adjacent to, it is giving money that is that's supporting local and you can see it happening, but the kind of barrier for entry, we want to get as many people giving as possible. And for some people, whether it's that they're young and they haven't started yet, or just people that haven't thought about it, or people that haven't had the capacity to do so, this is such a good entry into giving. And the minimum donation to give for Gimmer 24 is $5. And so I was really excited that we had such a high number of, we call them unique donors, which just basically means that those are individual people with different names when they enter their information into the system that we're tracking. With almost 5,000 donors, like that was crazy to me. That was something that I didn't expect. I know there's some absolutely amazing and very, very generous large donors, but to see a lot of those, you know, $5, $10, $15, $20 gifts coming in, and that all of that together built up to, you know, $2.5 million, I think was crazy. And that's the whole point of the program, is that we just want to kind of get more people excited and interested in giving and see even their $5, you know, be a part of a day that's just as exciting as this one is.
2: It's also one day in a calendar full of days. Mm-hmm. So you could have a 10-year-old kid who's like, this organization does this thing. I'm going to give you my allowance. They give $5. Well, let's say, well, they save up their allowance. And then they go, Mom, Dad, I want to go help out at that organization. Or, you know, it's $5 after they save up their allowance for a while. But eventually it could be like, yeah, every few months I give $10, you know, and it's like, and it builds.
1: Exactly. So that is a lot of the conversations that we have with nonprofits, which, again, I try not to overwhelm them with, like, you could do 9 million things. But, A, this is such a good entry and introduction for a lot of organizations to people that may not have known that they existed previously. Again, I never tell nonprofits to go into this with the, you know, expectation that somebody stumble upon them and they happen to raise 10 grand. I don't think that that's what will happen. But I've had so many conversations, and I've said this, I sound like a broken record probably to a lot of the nonprofits that are listening, because we talk about this in our resources a lot. The visibility from this program, just because it does create a really cool directory and list of all participating nonprofits for the day that donors and just community members across the region and apparently across the nation are just scrolling through. There's so many people that I've talked to that were like, oh my gosh, I had no idea that there, you know, is this organization that does this very specific thing, or that helps, you know, this park that my parents have lived next to for, you know, 40 years that I played at when I was a little kid. I had no idea that that's why they were able to revamp that. Just random things that people discover. So it's such a good and fun fundraising opportunity, but it's also a huge visibility opportunity for people to get new volunteers or get potential board members or just get people to care about their organization in addition to giving.
2: It also, I imagine, makes the nonprofits aware of each other a little bit more. I don't know if it's the goal of GiveMore24, but it seems like there'd be some cross-pollination. Like someone might be like, oh, I didn't realize this other organization doing something that's adjacent to what we're doing. We could work together.
1: That's been very, very clear since we've started to do some nonprofit work. There are so many nonprofits in the Southwest Washington region, which is amazing, but it's also, I think, hard for a lot of them. Everybody has a heart for something, and sometimes they get so focused on what they're doing that they don't realize that there's a handful of other people doing it as well. We've been in a really good spot and really lucky to see how many partnerships have bloomed from things like this recently. We've connected a handful of nonprofits to each other that either didn't know one another existed or didn't know that they were doing the same work or that they could kind of join efforts or help each other. And I have had a lot of conversations with a lot of other giving days or other people in similar positions in different states or different areas. And I want to say Southwest Washington is is very unique from what I've heard in their ability to kind of come together and collaborate with each other. And even in this program and indeed offering resources with GMR 24, like I mentioned, we have been bringing on more nonprofits to kind of explain what they do and what works for them. Our nonprofits are very, very willing to kind of share what makes them successful with other organizations. It's not competitive. It's partnership based. So that part's been really amazing.
2: Well, the rising tide should lift all boats.
1: Exactly.
2: And in the current, I don't think this has ever been not true, but in the current environment, you can't mess around. Like, you don't want to be spending money on something that you don't need. And that could be an extra staff member or office space, or, you know, if you put somebody else on your website, you know, it could help them out. There's just economies of scale.
1: Oh, yeah. Well, and I think that it's helpful for donors also, and just supporters of causes in general, to see that kind of we're all working together. So even if it is a little bit confusing, I don't blame my neighbor down the street for not knowing the difference between the, 15 different organizations that help serve underserved communities. But when they partner, it does definitely benefit all of them, I think, in making it a little bit easier for donors to understand. And that's the cool part about GMR 24 is that donors get to see them all on a screen. They can sort by a category and say, I do love all of the animals, or I do want to focus just on education. And now they get to discover 10 new organizations and they can just kind of click through. That's the fun part about it too. We try to make it as easy as possible for people that are visiting the site on the day and clicking all of the buttons on social media. And there's so much fun stuff that happens, but all of those links lead back, to the website, and that's where they can give. And it's a whole bunch of organizations just really easily and quickly telling their story and making a huge impact.
2: So for this year, I mean, really quickly before we go, I wouldn't put you on the spot and say, well, you're hoping to have 500,000 unique donors, but like, what are you personally hoping to get out of this? Because you're looking forward to, years of doing this. What is your hope that this, GiveMore 24, 2026, what's the special thing about this year that you're hoping to get out of it?
1: Oh, base level, obviously, always, and I know that this is true, the nonprofits are able to do all of the amazing work that they do because they do fundraisers like this. So obviously, in my mind, I hope we raise, millions and millions of dollars. I would love to see us hit over what we did last year. I think on paper, our goal for this year is 2 million. We want the awareness for GMR 24 to spread. I want everybody to know what it is and to be engaged in it in some way or another. Some people aren't able to donate right now, or maybe they're only able to donate $5, and just getting involved in that way I think is amazing. Other people can get involved in other ways. Everybody has a different capacity they're able to give back in, whether it be dollars or time or ideas. And I think just as much as we can grow the awareness of this program, I would feel like that was a success.
2: So raise the visibility, raise the feeling of connectedness, raise the feeling that we're all in this together. Let's make Clark County a better place.
1: Exactly. And just, if anybody wants to go stand on top of their building and yell about this on September 24th, that's what I'm looking for.
2: Fantastic. Well, hey, thanks for coming in today and talking about this. Maybe we'll do this again next year.
1: Yeah, thank you so much.
0: 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I've been your host, Stephen Glickman. 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
1: I'm Elizabeth Madrigal.
2: And I'm Karen Morrison.
1: And we're the hosts of the Women's Mosaic, where the real lives of women and girls are shared and celebrated.
2: In this space, we honor the feminine and amplify the voices of women speaking their truth.
1: The Women's Mosaic delves into the real lives of local women through story-rich interviews, learning what works and what doesn't to enhance the health and well-being of women in our community.
2: We strive to share unique perspectives, resource sharing, and instructions on how to be kind by any means necessary. 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

0: Today we are joined by Freya Aguiar. She is a newly published author, a mom, and works full-time as a controller. Welcome to the show, Freya.
1: Thank you. Excited to be here.
2: Freya, to start off our conversation, we'd like to ask you to tell us one thing you'd like our listeners to know about you, and it can be anything.
1: Okay. I think it's kind of a funny one, but curiosity to me is my favorite form of love. So I think, you know, getting to know somebody and understanding why they're doing something is just one of my favorite things. I think people are fascinating, and I think I'd rather have one really meaningful conversation than 100 conversations. So, yeah.
0: Curiosity. Okay.
2: I like that as a form of love.
1: I love, yeah. I think it's really, yeah, yeah, it's a big one for me.
2: That's great.
1: Yeah.
0: You know, it's funny. It is considered rude in many cultures to ask personal questions. But of course, in our American culture, that's what we're taught to do. Well, when you meet someone, you immediately ask about them. But when it's not sincere, it has a kind of...
1: I know what you mean. Like, if it's to find something out and just to get the information to get the information. But I'm thinking about, like, really seeing somebody, really knowing somebody. Right. That's where, to me, I feel like that's a form of kind of love to me.
0: Right, yeah. Right.
2: And I like it.
0: It's beautiful. You published your first novel in 2025. Congratulations.
1: Thank you.
0: Without giving away any spoilers, can you tell us what your book, Water Wishes, Bound by Tides, is about?
1: Yeah, this book is about 15-year-old Bay, and she doesn't know a lot about her past. She thinks her mother is dead, and her father really won't give her any insight into who she was. So she feels like a piece of herself is kind of missing. She also has this draw to the ocean, and she doesn't understand why. And it's another thing she's forbidden from. So this is about her journey of self-discovery and kind of learning about herself and breaking a little rules to find out who she is. It's a YA fantasy adventure, and there's mermaids in it.
2: Yay!
0: So young adults.
1: Young adult, definitely young adult. Young adult.
0: Okay.
2: Was there someone or something in your childhood that inspired your creativity?
1: Quiet, and I want to explain why. I grew up with 12 brothers and sisters, so a very lively, fun, crazy at times house. And at night, the only thing you could really hear was my dad's voice as he was reading us stories. And everybody was so engaged and so wanting to know what happened next. And I thought, I want to be the reason that people are connecting like that. And it really made me want to write. I mean, the quiet of it was weird, just because, like I said, I was so used to like this loudness. You could probably hardly even hear yourself think most of the day in our house. Mm-hmm. But at night... just that stillness and that excitement that everybody was sort of hanging on his words. Mm-hmm. And I really wanted to kind of create that for families.
2: Nice.
0: So your father started the storyteller, legacy.
1: Oh, definitely. Yeah. He is a character for sure.
0: Yeah. And your mom, 12?
1: Yes.
0: Children?
1: So my mom and dad are divorced, but they had 7 kids together. And then my mom had one more, my dad had 5 more. So it was just sort of this big blended family.
0: That's amazing. Yeah.

0: I was born and raised in Southern California. I live mostly in Long Beach, which is just really city. I loved it there. It was a great childhood, but I felt like when I would go places, for example, I'd go visit my cousins on their farm. There was just sort of some little piece of me that was kind of missing in the city. And here in the Pacific Northwest, it totally found it. It's kind of like that fantasy land, really. You can walk in a forest here and it feels like you've literally stepped right out of the storybooks, and I hope to bring a little bit of feel like that to my story. It's just beautiful. Yeah.
1: I think the Pacific Northwest, I'm not native here
0: Yeah.
1: either, but I've lived here now longer than any other place, which is 34 years.
0: Yeah.
1: And I feel the same way. I feel, it's like a storybook.
0: It's
1: I
0: a little
1: mean,
0: magical, right? Like, I mean,
1: it
0: you walk
1: is.
0: in, like, I remember we were going on hikes, me and my husband, in Southern California, and we saw this like little trickle of water. And you guys, you don't know how excited we got. We hiked like, 4 miles to get to this tiny little thing, and we were so excited. And we came up here, we were literally our mouths dropped open. We're like, there's like a waterfall out our backyard. What's going on here?" It was a different experience, and it just feels like I'm in those books that I love. So yeah, I love it here.
2: That's beautiful. Are you interested in other art forms, or have you always been a storyteller?
0: Definitely love a lot of different art forms. I love to sketch. I love to draw. I love poetry. One of my favorites is actually theater. So I did drama club for 4 years in high school as drama club president. And then I did some plays at the city colleges and stuff like that. And I think it's part of what I love is being curious about people. You got to jump inside somebody's head to play a character. You got to understand, why are they saying these words? And I try to put that in the dialogue in my story. So the dialogue is probably my favorite part of
2: Yes.
0: writing, because I get to
2: Yes.
0: like talk to myself and act out these scenes. But I really love all forms of art, even the ones I'm not good at, like instruments. My kids are learning those and they are picking it up great. For some reason, it was not something I could do well, but it's nice that I get to hear it and still appreciate it. Yeah.
1: That's an interesting point about enjoying art forms that you aren't particularly talented in your own view of things. For years I wanted to do watercolors and I wanted to sculpt. I mean, I wanted to sculpt my whole life. And I tried in my 20s and I was so self-critical
0: Oh, that's hard.
1: that, but believe me, it was real. I was not good. And so,
0: Yeah, you knew. Yeah, you
1: I
0: yeah.
1: mean, one time I some oil paintings I did, I had them, I had like a vaulted wall and I had all of my unframed canvases up there with all of my stuff, and people would walk in and look kind of look at the wall and be kind of shocked and not say a word. Not say a
2: I hear
1: word.
2: that thinking.
1: They were so bad. And I did move on later. So, and I did actually take workshops and I
0: Yeah,
1: developed
0: you
1: some
0: felt it.
1: skills in watercolor. But anyway, that's another long
0: But
1: story.
0: yeah, sometimes you're just, you don't start out great with it. That's how it goes.
1: But I
0: But
1: still love it. I mean, I
0: yeah.
1: still love to paint.
0: Yeah.
1: And that I wanted to paint. My dad was an artist the latter half of his life. And I wanted to paint. But, I had other siblings who had a talent
0: Oh,
1: for it.
0: yeah, 12, I
1: So,
0: got that.
1: yeah.
0: Like,
1: So
0: everybody's talented.
1: did you compare yourself to your siblings?
0: No, I think for me, I like to find things that that made me feel happy. And I think with 12, and especially I was kind of in the middle of that 12, there's always going to be somebody better at you. So I think at some point you just stop competing and are just like, what makes me happy?
2: Yeah, that's right.
0: You know,
2: That's
0: and then that's,
2: absolutely right.
0: that's what you concentrate on. And I've just kind of lived by like, if I'm happy with my decision, then
2: Everybody else will come into line with that.
0: Or they won't, but
2: Or
0: that's
2: they
0: on them.
2: won't.
0: I'm
2: That's just
0: happy.
2: you're happy.
0: Yeah.
2: Like we played instruments in my family, and they decided I should play a flute. And I found out that I like twirling the flute
0: more
2: than I like
0: to play it,
2: to blow into it. So becoming, using it as a baton and throwing it in the air wasn't really what they had in mind, but it's what I had in mind to be part of the pep team.
0: Right. You're like, oh, that's what I think, you know, I think that's a great thing. Hopefully they let you do what you

0: loved. But I think that's the cool thing about parenting. You want to try to mold these people, but, you know, they've got a lot of their own uniqueness.
1: They tried everything.
0: In it. Yeah,
1: tap like, dancing. Yeah.
0: Yeah. Just, like...
2: Yeah. I used to worry about my kids because I would notice what I considered, in quotes, air quotes, folks, flaws. And I would go, oh, my goodness, you know, that one is so sensitive and so intuitive, and they're going to see the worst in people, and that's going to impact how they live and their happiness. It was their superpower. Yeah. Everything that I looked at as something wrong with them, you know, for fitting in, which is, don't ask me why I thought that was important, but at the time I felt they thought it was important. They wanted to be part of.
1: That's right.
2: And then those superpowers came out and I was like, wow, you know, maybe he left his airline tickets in a coffee shop, but he's really intellectual.
0: I love that.
1: Awesome. 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We've been listening to Freya Aguiar about life, motherhood, and her new book, Water Wishes, Bound by Tides. We are going to take a quick break to hear from our sponsors and then continue our conversation.
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0: Thanks for staying with us. You're listening to the Women's Mosaic on KXRW. Today, our guest is author Freya Aguiar, and our conversation with her continues. You have a demanding full-time job. You and your husband are raising children. You said three.
1: Yep.
0: And you still have energy to write. So how do you do it?
1: I think it's a two-part process. I think one is taking advantage when time comes up. And what I mean by that is, you know, the other day the kids had a knock on the door and it was the neighborhood kids. And my girls are in middle school. And they asked my son, who's four, like, oh, do you want to come with us? He's like, yeah. And mom's like, wait, is the house going to be quiet for an hour? I'm going to run to my computer and, like, start working on my butt. So taking advantage when it's in front of you, for sure. And then the second one is really making time for yourself. So yes, I love to write in the morning. Something about getting up early, being awake with sunrise. I don't know what it is. It's calming for me. So it really works out with my family schedule because my husband is up early. He's a welder. So he's out of the house. He kind of woke me up and I'm like, great. Both my kids are asleep. All three of my kids are asleep and the house is quiet. And so, you know, it's a little bit of schedule, a little bit of taking advantage.
0: So were you a morning person before children?
1: Oh, yeah. I've always, to my husband's not happiness, I have always been a morning person. I think he's more on the curve to where I'm at because I'm like, let's go. We're here.
0: No sleeping in at your house.
1: And he's like, I need some coffee before you talk to me kind of person. But I don't listen. So he gets the conversations.
0: That's hilarious.
2: Most people assume writers all start as voracious readers. What kind of reader were you as a child?
1: I hated reading. I hated it so much. I was so bad at it. I was so bad. My mom got hooked on phonics for me. Mm-hmm. They tried. And I think because I was so bad at it, it made it even worse for me. You know, when someone tries to teach you something and you're like, now I hate it even more because you're pushing it on me. And they were trying to help me with it, but I just couldn't get it. With spelling, with reading, the words just looked funny to me. They sounded funny. All the rules didn't really make sense. My dad's a calculus teacher. He couldn't figure out how to get it to make sense to me. It was rough for me. And I think the only thing that turned it around was my oldest sister. She started reading Harry Potter and she left off and then she was busy and she wouldn't tell me how, like she couldn't read it to us. And I needed to know what happened. And I was like, but I need to know. So I had to kind of power through it. And if you guys know how long that series is, well, then you need to know what happens in the next book and the next book. And it honestly just made me like reading. Mm-hmm. And then once I could do it, I was good at it. And, you know, I like to share this because I actually have heard a lot of people, kind of similar to your watercolor story, is they say that they don't do something because they're not good at it. And I've had, you know, somebody tell me like, oh, I'm terrible at grammar. I'm terrible at this. I can't write. And I said, well, do you like it? Yeah. Then do it.
2: That's right.
1: You know, you're going to start getting better. Nobody starts out great at things.
2: No.
1: Well, some people do, but I don't start out great at things. But taking practice and you can be good at it. And if you enjoy it, that's really what matters.
2: That's right.
1: You know, do what you enjoy. So,
2: that
1: no, I did not
2: correct.
1: Start out it, but I love reading now. I absolutely love it.
0: Yeah, I think, you know, one of the things we used to ask each other as kids, I don't know why this was, we were so convinced that we were going to go blind or deaf. I don't know. I have no idea what it was, but it was like, what would you rather lose, your sight or your hearing, you know?
1: I like your answer.
0: Your answer's a good one, but of course, I always thought, well, I wouldn't want to lose my hearing because at the time I was a musician. And then I changed my mind. No, well, actually, you know, of course, I started going deaf anyway, but... But it is funny, you know, you do think when you're young that everything ends, like there's one result.
2: Final.
0: And, you know, I think that's one of the things that we don't tell our children enough, particularly when girls are going through middle school and other girls, there's always a time when somebody feels persecuted.
2: Oh,
0: and,
2: my goodness. Yeah. Bullied.
0: You know, just getting it across, you know, will this matter next week? Yes. You know, okay, well, will this matter in 5 years? Maybe. What about in 10 years? What they thought about the locker and you sharing with them, is that really going to matter? Well, no. You know, and so if you can get them to see the future, and I think this applies, I mean, I still have to do that with myself. Yeah. You know,
2: me
0: I get
2: too.
0: Stuck
2: me
0: in
2: too.
0: Something and I'm like, oh.
1: I'm not good at it. I can't do it. But, you know, you can. Just right. do it. Like, if you enjoy right. it.
2: But
1: if you
2: will
1: love
2: this
1: it.
2: Matter in 5, 10? Yes. And then I'm like 50, 20. I won't be here. So, yeah, I'm thinking it may not matter so much. I'm going to go have ice cream. You know what I mean?
1: Right?
2: I just have
1: I
2: to
1: do.
2: Get over it.
1: Yes.
2: It's like,
1: just oh, dive
2: really?
1: Into it. If you enjoy
2: so
1: it.
2: So if they're part of the Mean Girls group, let them.
0: Yeah. You know. Oh, that's awesome. So having an outlet for creative expression is known to provide mental health benefits. I think that's pretty clear. Mm-hmm. I mean, it does mm-hmm. for me. Does writing serve you in this way?
1: Yes. In general, I'm pretty positive. You know, I like to wake up and think like, oh, what went well today? What am I thankful for today? Why do I feel good about today? It's just something that I like to do. But I didn't realize how important it is still to sort of connect with the sad stuff that has happened in
2: yes.
1: your life. And I don't think you realize that. You think, oh, I can power through it. I can be positive through it. But I think it's really important to stop and honor those feelings, too.
0: Right.
1: And writing is really like that for me. It really gives me a place to sit in my emotions. And at first, I might feel detached for the words that are coming on the paper. And then I'm like, oh, no, that's how I feel.
2: That's
1: like
2: right.
1: when I write
2: that's
1: right. When I write a poem, it's mm-hmm. usually a sad poem. And I'm like, why am I writing this sad stuff? And it's like, because you're sad about this. And it's okay to live with that. And it's okay to read it. It's just important to have something that gets it out of you, whatever it is.
2: Absolutely.
1: And that's what writing definitely did for me as a child. Yeah.
0: Well, I think it's so easy to repress, as you say, yeah. the unhappy feelings, you know, whatever they are.
1: Yeah.
0: And I think also it's easy to... you know, feel shame, guilt,
1: yes.
0: And overemphasize your responsibility in things. And so, you know, and your accountability for certain things. And writing for me, I mean, I think having kind of this chaotic mental way of living for me, when I write, it calms me down. I mean, it yeah. really calms me down. It helps me focus. Of course, I used to make these gratitude lists, and it really helped me. I would do it before I went to sleep at night. Yeah. You know, I'd just write down everything I was grateful for.
2: Mm-hmm.
0: And then I would write down the things that, you know, I wasn't grateful for. And my gratitude list would be like 25 items, and my non-gratitude list would have maybe 2 things on it. And then finally, I stopped even bothering with it, but I had to acknowledge those two
1: yeah,
0: things.
1: Yeah, I think that's great, though. I never yeah. thought of that. I mean, I never have mm-hmm. heard of somebody like saying that they list out the things that they mm-hmm. didn't like, but yeah, it's important too.
2: It
1: I
2: is.
1: Know it's yeah. weird.
2: It's part of it.
1: You see people dance and kind of get it out of them that way, or mm-hmm. like, I don't know, there's just so many beautiful ways to express your emotions. I think it's so important.
0: And I also thought, my husband does not want me to tell him everything I'm feeling every moment.
1: I know mine doesn't.
2: Yeah. So she tells me.
1: Yeah. Yeah, there you go.
2: I love it. So, but I also love to read what Elizabeth writes. I can appreciate her letters to the editor. I used to read them. I'm like, go, Elizabeth, go, go. She could just write it and bring it to where you understood and you could look at it from the other lens. I love writers yeah. that can say, this is where I'm at, but maybe come along with me on this journey
1: yeah.
2: and see this. And people would respond back to her, yeah. always positive. And I don't think I ever saw anything negative because I would have went after them.
1: Yeah.
2: But it was always positive. What they said, yeah, we can see that. We can see that.
1: Yeah, they're following along
2: that's
1: in the journey.
2: Right.
1: Understanding.
2: They
1: the,
2: can
1: I mean,
2: see
1: it's important.
2: Where you're coming from. So I can appreciate her writing.
1: So, and I know you said you're going to get started again, so I'm kind of
2: oh,
1: curious
2: yes.
1: to read it too,
2: She's
1: Elizabeth.
2: She's starting something
1: okay.
2: for a while.
1: Okay.
0: Well,
1: so,
0: I've got one novel
2: yes.
0: that I started that's, you know, semi-autobiographical, but it's called Cheap Shoes. It's about
1: okay.
0: my childhood.
2: Oh, yes.
0: And it's sort of a just – I don't know. I decided that I was actually starting to get to the point where I was writing funny things that happened, not just the tragic stuff. Yeah.
1: You kind of mixed it up a bit.
0: Right. I thought, well, wait a minute. Now I have to reorient this because it was, you know, like an Angelus Ashes.
2: I like that, too. I like to write short stories. So mine is about, you know, things like don't date while in captivity. Stories about.
1: I need to just wait. Okay. I need to process what you just said. Yeah. Don't
2: living in captivity.
1: Well, that, okay.
2: It is about a woman who is a zoo keeper, and she walks through all her previous relationships, and she points to this one and says, "Well, beware of that one because." Yeah.
1: A lot of plumage. Oh, my gosh. Drawing, like, parodies to animals? Oh, my gosh. How fun.
2: A zookeeper.
1: Okay, so both of you guys, I'm going to be having some books soon, too, right? Is that what's happening?
2: I have to change some of the names, but yes, my dear.
1: Because
2: I found out that's not a good idea.
1: We could do a little mini tour. I think we've got something here, guys.
2: So when I go to the zoo, that's the reason why I go to the zoo, and I'm like listening to the tour people going, and this is our latest edition. And so I want to do that with whoever I end up with. I'm like, this is my latest edition. All the hopes and dreams are going into this little baboon.
1: You know what? My 4-year-old's been wanting to go to the zoo. We were going to take him this week, and now I'm going to have a different perspective.
2: Yes.
1: I'm like, what is that? How does that relate to a man that we don't want to date?
2: Oh, that's right. Go look at the peacock. Yeah. Go look at the peacock.
1: Okay.
2: But go take the baby to see the orangutan.
1: The baby elephant.
2: Baby elephant will pose for you.
0: Really
2: I was
0: cute.
2: Like, came down and did a photo op.
1: Stop it.
2: Definitely.
1: Okay.
2: Definitely.
1: Well, he's been asking. No. He thought we were going tomorrow. I think he just decided it. We weren't going yesterday, but he's like, I think we're going to the zoo. I was like, well, we're not.
2: Cooled off. It's supposed to be really, really warm. And check out the polar bear, because the polar bear looked like he just about had it.
1: He was just over it?
2: Yeah. How would you feel in a fur coat?
1: Yeah.
2: And it's 90. And there's only so much water and entertaining I can do. It was hilarious. It was like, I'm done. I'm going back in the cave. You know,
1: that's awesome.
2: You are listening to part one of our interview on the Women's Mosaic with author Freya Aguiar. Part two will broadcast in 2 weeks.
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1: 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I'm DJ Stina, and I've got some music for you for the next half an hour. Let's get started with some of The Cure.

Joy Division on KXRW. That was Just Love Will Tear Us Apart. Before that, The Smiths with How Soon Is Now, and The Cure with A Forest here on KXRW. I'm DJ Stina. Up next, I've got some Talking Heads for you with This Must Be the Place off their Speaking in Tongues album.

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That was just the Psychedelic Furs with Love My Way. Before that, Talking Heads with This Must Be the Place. I'm going to wrap up this half an hour of music here on KXRW with the Stone Roses with I Want to Be Adored. I'm DJ Stina. 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

on KXRW, the sound of Cassandra Wilson, her one-of-a-kind contralto caressing Autumn Nocturne. That's from her 1988 album Blue Skies, with Mulgrew Miller at the piano being for her what Oscar Peterson once was for Billie Holiday. Terry Lynn Carrington played drums, and that was Lonnie Plaxico on bass. Cassandra Wilson wasn't only a great jazz singer. I suspect she may have been the last great jazz singer that America will ever produce. That alchemy that occurs between a unique timbre and sensibility and life circumstance. Billie Holiday, Ella, Abby Lincoln, Betty Carter, Jean Lee, Johnny Hartman, Kevin Mahogany, Sheila Jordan, they all had it. Dee Dee Bridgewater and Faye Clausen have it. One of Wilson's

0: the poetry of Fran Landesmann in a starkly unsentimental reading by Cassandra Wilson and guitarist Marvin Sewell. Spring can really hang you up the most. Just before this, in a recording made around the same time, Wilson as a guest vocalist with pianist Danilo Perez from his album Across the Crystal Sea. Wilson and Perez united in their voluptuous reimagining of Paul Anka's All of a Sudden My Heart Sings, lushly orchestrated by Klaus Ogerman. Also in the set from Cassandra's Blue Note debut, Blue Light Till Dawn, her redefinition of Tupelo Honey, in a band that featured the violin of Charlie Burnham, the snares of Lance Carter, and the steel strings of Brandon Ross. And at the top, Cyndi Lauper's Time After Time. I don't know about you, but when Cassandra sings the line, "You're wondering if I'm okay," I get goosebumps every time. 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
0: 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In April 2015, just in time for the centennial of Billie Holiday, Cassandra Wilson released what would turn out to be her final studio session as a band leader. She called it Coming Forth by Day, a title borrowed from the Egyptian Book of the Dead. I've always sort of heard this as Lady Day in outer space, these ethereal, ambient arrangements orbit the songs Billie sang into the cosmos.

Cassandra Wilson with Bill Frisell playing guitar. The only time it was just the two of them in an intimate chamber piece painted from memory from Frisell's album of Burt Bacharach arrangements. Another voice and instrument duet right before this, the delightful Darkness on the Delta, with Wilson joined by her fellow Mississippian A.B. Boogaloo Ames playing blues piano. It's hard to resist a musician whose nickname is Boogaloo. Ames was in his early 80s when he and Cassandra recorded this for her album Belly of the Sun. And opening our set, two tracks from her final record, Coming Forth by Day, These Foolish Things, and I'll Be Seeing You. I'm Neil Malloy. Thanks for being here for this all Cassandra edition of In the Wilderness on KXRW Vancouver. Let's close a retrospective of Wilson's work by going back to her beginnings in the M-bass era, jamming with trumpeter Graham Haynes in Henry Threadgill's Apricots on Their Wings.

The Colombian calls singer-songwriter Al Perez a soulful performer masterfully woven, whether he's on his acoustic guitar solo or backed by his five-member live band. Al Perez has thrilled local and abroad audiences for over two decades with his unique blend of light rock, R&B, fan-favorite covers, and a touch of Latin flavor. To book Al Perez or hear his latest Warrior Records release, Love Revolution, go to warriorrecords.com/Al-Perez. That's warriorrecords.com/Al-Perez.

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1: 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Up next, we've got Ghost Tropic with host Joshua Justice. You may have heard his name. He used to DJ and still does DJ around town in Portland. Ghost Tropic is an oral exploration featuring soul, folk, psych, ambient, and a lot of other tunes weaved in with field recordings. And Joshua is a sweetheart, so stay tuned for ambient, psych, all sorts of stuff. 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Ghost Tropic up next with Joshua Justice.

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I'm Joshua Justice, and you're listening to Ghost Tropic.

That was the Beach Boys with Looking at Tomorrow, a welfare song. Starting off our show, we had Jack Atkins with the song Truth. Behind me right now, a group with a very silly name, Sexy Soxy. I don't know where these library artists came up with their group names. They're all very silly, I feel. That song, this song you're hearing right now, Slow, Very Slow. I'm recording from home, and that is because we are sort of in the final stages here of moving into our new home in Southeast Portland. Not me personally, but X-Ray as a station.

was Bruno Berle with Anoint the Estrellas. Before that, Nick Hakim, I Can See, both those songs coming from new releases this year. Before that, we heard Minnie Riperton, Only When I'm Dreaming. Before that, Tamba by Alberto Rosenblatt and Mario Adnet. And before that, at the top of this block here, we had Molly Lewis, Oceanic Feeling. I'm Joshua Justice. You're listening to Ghostropic here on X-Ray FM. Next up, ML Buke, Flame Shark Goo.

You just heard Elva Lewis with Revelation. Before that, Sad Truth, Summer's Over by Dennis Hart. Before that, Feeling Blue, Mark Wahlberg by The Horse. Starting off that block, as I mentioned earlier, ML Buke with Flames, Shard Goo. We have Mary Lattimore and Juliana Barwick here next with Stardust off their new album, Tragic Magic.

0: Years ago, I recognized my kinship with all living beings, and I made up my mind that I was not one bit better than the meanest on earth. I said then, and I say now, that while there is a lower class, I am in it, and while there is a criminal element, I am of it, and while there is a soul in prison, I am not free. Eugene V. Debs.
1: Now is friend of the show, DJ Pizza Delivery. Excerpt from a speech by Eugene V. Debs. Right before that, we heard Latest Fad, the song Overgrowth Mindset. Brand new local label put that one out. Very interesting album. I think fans of my show would dig. If you like that one, you know where you can find more. Bandcamp is where it's at. And behind me right now, to close out today's show, we have William Baczynski, Section 1 of Water Music 2. That's it for me this week here on Ghost Tropic. I'll be back third Sunday of the month, 10 p.m. Pacific time, right here on xray.fm. 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

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I'm Cosmic Grifter, and this is Growing Gently Insane. I missed my show last week because I had my brother in town from Washington, D.C., and I was out at museums and hiking around, but I am happy to be back. Today's show is called Comfort Zone, so these are going to be pretty warm in tone and have some really nice harmonies. As always, though, I will throw in some oddball stuff. I do have some private press stuff that I picked up that is pretty fun. But anyways, let's get this show going. Remember, radio is yours.

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I'm Cosmic Grifter, and this is Growing Gently Insane. Let me give you the rundown on what we just listened to, going in reverse. That last song was called To Be by the band Green. Prior to that, it was the song In the Land of Gray and Pink by Caravan. I've been looking for that record for quite some time, and I came upon a Japanese pressing, so I was pretty stoked to find that this week. Prior to that, it was the song Who Am I by Country Joe and the Fish. I've had that record for quite some time, but I recently got an upgrade copy. That LP was supposed to come with a big fold-out color fish game that you were supposed to cut pieces out and play as a board game, and I found it very hard to actually find LPs with the inserts, so when I did find one earlier this year that was intact, I was quite happy. I do want to play the game, however. It means I have to find another copy of the game, so it might take a little while. Prior to that, it was the song Pudding Street by C-Train, and we started off the set with the song Firefly by The Cake. Let's get back to it. Remember, radio is yours.

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I'm Cosmic Grifter, and this is Growing Gently Insane. Well, that portion of the show sure turned into kind of a downer, but let me give you the rundown on what we just listened to going in reverse. That last song was With Tomorrow by Gene Clark. Prior to that, it was Treat Me Bad by Moby Grape. Then it was I've Got Confidence by Eternity. That is 70s private press Christian rock, and I couldn't resist getting that record because the cover was amazing, and I love that kind of loungy, deep vocal feel that that track had. Prior to that, it was Eden's Cove by Eden Abes. Then it was Down Through the Night by Hawkwind. And we started off this set with The Things We Said Today by The Pleasure Fair. We have about 20 minutes left in the show, so let me give you the rundown on what we're going to listen to. We're going to start off with the song CID in Uruk by Amon Dool, followed by the song Song for Wild by Mark Fry. That'll be followed by the song Incarnation by Dagobert Bohm. Then it's going to be the song Weird Caravan by Claus Schulz. And we're going to end the show with the song She Was Good by The Talisman. I'm Cosmic Grifter. Catch me next time on Growing Gently Insane. Remember, radio is yours.

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Up next, we have the Denim Dinner Party from our sister station in X-Ray. It normally plays on KXRY, which is our sister station X-Ray, Wednesdays 9 p.m. to 10 p.m., but you're going to have it here, right now on KXRW with host DJ Ramaphone, enthusiastically curated and smoothly mixed collage of German krautrock, Turkish funk, Far Eastern rock, underground American R&B, and European weirdness. Selections usually come from the 1970s, but exceptions have been made to accommodate the radness. And DJ Ramaphone has been doing this, I think, since X-Ray started. 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

You're hearing Glenn Branca and his guitar symphony. That's off the EP Guitar Lesson Number 1. Before that, you heard Deer Hunter off their Weird Era record that was sort of an accompanying record to their Microcastle album. I, for one, find that Weird Era bonus disc a bit more interesting than the actual Microcastle album, even though it's full of demos and half-finished ideas. I think it's pretty fantastic. You heard a group called Clockwork, and I kicked off the show with France's Finest, Chico Magnetic Band. This is Ramaphone. 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Coming up right now, a simple guy. His name is Giorgio.

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That was a group called Arzachel. I believe I'm pronouncing that right. Sort of German, psychedelic, progressive rock type stuff. Anyway, that's an instrumental called Queen Street Gang. You heard Veli Junis, who is the greatest Estonian reggae artist of all time, apparently. But that's an outstanding song. Stop Seskoig. You heard Kuni Kawachi. You heard DNA off the Brian Eno-produced album No New York. Highly recommend that. You heard Iggy Pop. You heard Public Image Limited and Giorgio Moroder earlier off of his album Songs, or sorry, Son of My Father. This is Ramaphone. 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Coming up right now, Erkin Koray.

Yo.

The word hurricane was a name given to nature's strongest storm. A hurricane occurs when high pressure and low pressure masses of air come in contact with one another. There is often a significant difference in temperature between the two masses. One mass is warm, while the other is cold. The warmer air rises and the cooler air falls. Likewise, the low pressure area slides down the sides of the high pressure area. They swirl in and around one another, creating the beginnings of the storm.

ends tonight's episode of the Denim Dinner Party. I, for one, think that this was just top tier. 4 stars out of 3. Really great stuff, but I must hand the X-Ray FM airwaves over to better. When I say better, I mean Nate C. Stay tuned for Heavy Metal Sewing Circle.

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My name is Alex, and this is Mazes. And on Mazes, every Wednesday at 2 p.m., we play a mix of jazz-adjacent new release music. Today is a special episode because it is the first week of our spring fun drive. We're going to be talking a little bit more about that in a few minutes. But if you haven't signed up to be a member of X-Ray, you can go there, xray.fm/donate, become a member today. But let's get started with the music. And right now in the background, we have Sam Gendel with Rolo. And up next, we've got Things Will Fall Apart by Lewis Cole.

My name is Alex, and you're listening to Mazes on X-Ray FM. That last song was Sam Gendel and Sam Wilkes with Greeting to Idris. Before that, David Binney with On a Train in Wales. And before that, we heard Lewis Cole with Things Fall Apart. Well, today is the first episode of Mazes that is falling into the first week of our spring fun drive. And so I really want to encourage everybody who listens to X-Ray or who has been a regular listener of Mazes to head over to xray.fm/donate and become a member and help support local, independent, community-supported radio in Portland. 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

is Alex, and you're listening to Mazes on X-Ray FM. That last song was Every Day is a New Day by Professor Stranger. Before that, Chiminyo with Levitate. And the last set was kicked off by Marshall Allen's Ghost and Slipstream. In the background right now, we're listening to Monster Brown with Sweet. And as we've been talking about all week, it is the X-Ray Spring Fun Drive. 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Up next, we've got Bad Bad Not Good, featuring Samuel Herring from Future Islands. And this next song is Time Moves Slow.

Hi, my name is Alex. You're listening to Mazes on X-Ray FM. That last song was Nubia Garcia with When We Are. Before that, we heard Palami Rocco with Bug Bite. Before that, Marshall Allen's Ghost with Slipstream. 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
1: And I'm Lily, and we're your hosts. 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

0: That was Shout by Tears for Fears, Another Brick in the Wall Part 2 by Pink Floyd, and Losing My Religion by R.E.M.
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1: 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My name is DJ Gillyflower, and this is Turtles Have Short Legs.

Hello and welcome to Turtles Have Short Legs on X-Ray FM. I am your host, DJ Gillyflower. We just heard from a long-running Australian project, Pelican Daughters, from a forthcoming release entitled The Low Bar, which will be out on Say Day Cecir in October. We heard the first single from the release, Princesse Sphérique. Before that, Suzanne Lewis from her self-titled album. It was originally released on CD in 2000 by Sedimental. It has just gotten a lovely vinyl repress and remaster, care of Portland's own Concentric Circles label. Suzanne Lewis, now also based in Portland. We heard Five Shades of White. Before that, Seahorses out of the UK, working in the late 80s and early 90s. There's a new anthology of their work on Goatee Tapes entitled 1989 through 1992. We heard That No Net Can Catch. Before that, we heard a snippet of field recordings made in Italy by Felicity Mangan, and beginning the set, Lao Now from the album Shallow, the soundtrack to the film Shallow Island of Souls. The soundtrack came out in 2020 on the Phono label. And alongside the music of Lao Now, it also features sound environment field recordings by Yanna Lyonne. The name of the track, Yatanein Meren Uli, Across the Frozen Sea. Playing right now, it is You'll Never Get to Heaven from their lovely album Wave Your Moonlight Hat for the Snowfall Train. It came out in 2021 on Seance Center. This is Pink and Gold and Blue. Thank you so much for listening to Turtles Have Short Legs and for tuning in to X-Ray FM today. There's still a lot more to come.

which felt far from any reason. Your porcelain skin and pristine eyes settling on the sadness in the room with such wisdom

You're listening to X-Ray FM to the program Turtles Have Short Legs. I am your host, DJ Gillyflower. We just heard from Synergy Trilogy out of Australia. Self-titled release came out this year on Infinite Expanse. We heard Sian, S-I-A-N. Regno Maggiore before that, out of Italy. From La Poesia dell'Infinito Presente on Gang of Ducks, that's a new release. We heard AOS. Prior to that, a very brief track from Relique de Rose, self-titled release on Les Disques Omnisons. We heard Prendre le temps d'écouter. Before that, it was music from Addis Yats. From the album Musique Domestique, it is out in 2026. Just now, on the Akira label, we heard Felibres. Beginning the set, it was Ai Aso from her 2020 release on Ideologic Organ, The Faintest Hint. We heard the track entitled Scene. Playing right now, it is Big Band collaborating with A&H from the album Cloud Shaped. Just out on Dead Currencies, this track is called Division by Zero. So X-Ray FM is in the final home stretch of our official move to a new home, which will be at the corner of Southeast 10th and Hawthorne in partnership with Kickstand Comedy. 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As always, I do most sincerely thank you for tuning into X-Ray FM and for listening to Turtles Have Short Legs today. Coming up after this track, we'll hear new music from Ibile Sguardia Ferraguti and Frank Rosalie.

You're listening to X-Ray FM to the program Turtles Have Short Legs. I am your host, DJ Gillyflower. We just heard from Sechimataka from a forthcoming release on the Stream label that will be entitled A Cup, A Horse, and Signs That Point at Wells. The name of the track we heard was Half of a Moon. Prior to that, Sheila Chandra from a new collection of her live recordings entitled Echo on the Real World label. We heard Sacred Stones. Prior to that, a project of Andrew Chalk, Radio Selena, new release on his Faraway Press label entitled In a Silent Night. We heard Mirage. Beginning the set, Ibelis, Guardia Ferragutti, and Frank Rosalie from their forthcoming release entitled O, which will be out on International Anthem. We heard the track X. Playing right now, Roxane Metayer from Perle de Sève, release on the Marionette label from 2023, this track Ramure de Vieux Arbre. I only have one track left after this in my hour today. We'll hear from a really nice new LP from Faith Colloquia and Tashi Dorji on the Whited Sepulchre label. And Their Power Was Alive. We'll hear Silica's Last Word. I highly encourage you to keep it tuned to X-Ray FM throughout your Tuesday for a fabulous string of music programs, beginning with Very Good Plus, hosted by DJ Ed. That is up next. For right now, I'm DJ Gillyflower, signing off the microphone. I'll see you next time for another edition of Turtles Have Short Legs on X-Ray FM.

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1: Trump cries hoax on Iran deal. Renewables beat fossil fuels 34-1. Pentagon breach exposes 3 million. McMahon guts Title IX. Vance raids childcare. And hunger surges. Good morning. This is the Commonwealth Report, news for the public, not the powerful. You can follow us at commonwealthreport.news. Did Trump just call his own peace deal a hoax? Donald Trump erupted on Truth Social Monday night. Axios reported U.S. officials say he's prepared to ease sanctions and unfreeze Iranian funds if Tehran makes concessions on its nuclear program. Trump's response? He called it a hoax and wrote, "I offered them nothing." Yet one of his own officials told reporter Barak Ravid that talks have been positive and Iran has signaled flexibility on nuclear issues. Qatari mediators met with Iran's foreign minister in New York Monday and are expected to sit down with Trump's team next. Just Friday, Trump rejected an Iranian offer to reopen the Strait of Hormuz, a week after he stood at the United Nations and wondered whether to annihilate Iran. Speaker Mike Johnson is begging him to end this war. When a president calls his own diplomacy fake news, who's running our foreign policy? Renewables bury Trump's fossil fuel crusade under 88 gigawatts. The Trump administration has spent 18 months trying to strangle clean energy, canceled projects, blocked permits, and it hasn't worked. New numbers from the government's own Energy Information Administration show that from February of last year through this July, solar, wind, and battery storage added nearly 89 gigawatts of capacity. Fossil fuel and nuclear combined, just 2.6 gigawatts. That's 34-1. Utility-scale solar alone grew 34%. Battery storage doubled. Coal capacity shrank. And over the next 12 months, renewables and batteries are projected to add another 83 gigawatts while fossil fuel capacity collapses. Ken Bossing of the Sunday campaign put it plainly, quote, "Clearly the White House has bet on the wrong horse. Every dollar Trump spends propping up fossil fuels is a dollar stolen from the workers who will build America's future." Who is rummaging through the Pentagon's personnel files for 9 months? The Pentagon has confirmed a breach of one of its biggest personnel databases. Nearly 2.8 million living people and another 294,000 deceased had their information exposed, names, dates of birth, Social Security numbers, and the military jobs they held. And Defense Manpower Data Center keeps more than 60 million records on troops, veterans, and their families. A defense official says, quote, "A small number of unauthorized users had access from October of last year until this July." That's 9 months. The files were not encrypted. Officials say there's no evidence the data has been misused, and they're offering 12 months of credit monitoring. And the FBI just told employees its own jobs portal was breached, too. Think about what an adversary could do with a list of who does what inside our military. It's a national security failure, and somebody needs to answer for it. McMahon guts Title IX, and trans kids pay the price. Education Secretary and wrestling magnate and billionaire Linda McMahon made it official Monday. The Trump administration threw out the Biden-era Title IX rule that protected students from discrimination based on sexual orientation and gender identity. Schools now go back to the 2020 Betsy DeVos rule. McMahon previewed the move on a Fox Sports show, calling it a return to boys in boys sports and girls in girls sports. What'd she leave out? Well, the DeVos rule also narrowed the kind of sexual harassment complaints schools have to investigate and required live hearings where survivors face cross-examination. Shehwali Patel of the National Women's Law Center said the administration is, quote, "weaponizing Title IX to attack trans students. A planned amendment would define sex as an immutable biological classification, and the public likely won't get to comment." That's not protection. That's a political weapon aimed at our children. Will Vance's child care plan push single moms out of work? Trump wants to raid the Child Care and Development Fund. It's the program that lets low-income parents afford care so they can work. The plan, championed by J.D. Vance, would take that money and hand it to married couples where one parent stays home. The fund is so starved, it reaches only 16% of eligible kids, and 82% of the families it serves are headed by a single parent, mostly mothers. The Economic Policy Institute calls the plan, quote, "effectively an attack on single parents." Without subsidies, a minimum wage worker in Alabama would spend every paycheck from January to July just to cover care for one infant. Prices rise for everyone and some centers close. Want us to help stay-at-home parents? Great. Fund it. Don't steal it from working moms. Food banks sound the alarm as Trump's war empties the shelves. Trump's policies are crushing America's food banks. His Iran war has pushed diesel to record highs, so it costs more to truck food to hungry people. Families left with less for groceries line up at the pantry door. Craig Rice of Maryland's Mana Food Center said he's seen salaried workers, not just hourly ones. In North Carolina, Amy Barrows reports demand up 20 to 60% in a year. Quote, it's really hard for people in the United States to understand the scale of the hunger, she said. In Kalamazoo, requests for help are up 56%. Next month, states must cover a bigger share of SNAP administrative costs under Trump's big, beautiful billionaire's bill. This is what a war economy looks like when the bill comes due. Hungry families pay it. And that's the way it is today, Tuesday, September 29th, 2026. I'm Tom Hartman.

0: This is the Tom Hartman Program.
1: Hey, top of the Tuesday to you. Jack Smith for president. Holy cow, we've got a new hero. This guy has been sitting there in front of the Senate, in front of Republican senators like John Kennedy, who said, "You make me want to throw up in my mouth," and said, "Yeah, Trump committed crimes. We had the proof of those crimes. We were going to prosecute him. And, you know, it didn't work out. Republicans interfered. And you guys are still interfering." It's incredible. I mean, here, this is actually exactly what he said. "Our investigation developed proof beyond a reasonable doubt that Trump engaged in serious crimes against our nation. If asked whether to prosecute a former president today based on the same facts, I would do so regardless of whether that president was a Republican or a Democrat. The charges against Trump were the result of the evidence. Grand juries in two separate districts reached this conclusion based on his actions, as alleged in the indictments they returned. Rather than accept his defeat in the 2020 presidential election, Trump engaged in a criminal scheme to overturn the results and prevent the lawful transfer of power. After leaving office in January 2021, President Trump illegally kept classified documents at his Mar-a-Lago social club and repeatedly tried to obstruct justice to conceal his continued retention of those documents. Highly sensitive national security information was held in a bathroom and ballroom where events and gatherings took place." End of quote. And, you know, it continues. And the Republicans are just making fools of themselves. So I just point that out to you. You know, that's going on. And, you know, again, God bless him, you know. We got a lot to talk about today. Trump has trotted out his chicken in every pot scam again. You know, Republicans are really good at these scams. I mean, they've been running this one for 106 years. I'll give you the details in just a minute. Also, we'll all pay the price as Trump pushes through a real rule change, making our cars less gas efficient and more polluting. And we, the people, have now invested $1.5 million in Donald Trump's Love Me ads. In the second hour of our program, when Karl Rove says the Republican Party is being taken over by Nazis, will anyone listen? Also, Hegseth directs the Defense Department to fight foreigners who meddle in U.S. elections. And Karl Rove has a warning for us. Also, dismay as the Trump administration rolls out a worthy student rule. In order to get a student loan in the future, you have to be studying certain things that the administration approves of, and they won't give you a loan if you're studying things they don't approve of. Right. Just like, what, China? Cuba? Russia? I don't know. We'll talk about that in the second hour. In the third hour of our program, food safety becomes an election issue as major outbreaks and recalls cause concern. Every day there's a new outbreak, it seems. And Trump and Bob Kennedy's gutting of the CDC should terrify everyone. But to start out, Trump has trotted out this old Republican, there's a chicken in every pot scheme. First of all, a flashback. October 13th, 2018, that'd be about 2 weeks from now, what, 8 years ago. In other words, this was the last midterm elections when Donald Trump was president, the next to the last, you know, overall midterm elections. There was one when Biden was president, too, of course. So here we are. Donald Trump is president. It's 28 days before the midterm elections. And Trump tells a rally in Richmond, Kentucky, quote, "Thanks to our strong trade and economic policies, Brady Industries recently broke ground on a new multi-billion-dollar aluminum mill that will create up to 1,500 jobs right next to Ashland, Kentucky." Now, the

again. He's discovered some Mexican who voted and shouldn't have. There's a backroom AI deal with China. I mean, what is it? And it turns out it was just the oldest con in the book. He announced that a company in India this time, not Russia, is going to build a giant steel plant in Iowa. This is pretty much the exact same promise he made 8 years ago, right? And then, you know, it fell apart. And in Iowa right now, the governor's race and the United States Senate race are both leaning heavily toward Democrats, which has got Republicans pretty flipped out. And, of course, he bragged that if the Republicans take the House and Senate, everybody in America gets a $5,000 check. I told you yesterday, I've seen this movie before about my story about being in Kaliningrad. I won't repeat it. You know, watching Zhirinovsky, you know, pound his fist on the table and promise everybody a turkey and a liter of vodka if they voted for him. But when I was watching the recording of Trump's event on Fox News yesterday afternoon, I got this deja vu. I mean, if you went to the Historical Society of Iowa, since this was in Iowa and it was about Iowa, go to the Historical Society of Iowa and you will find, and there's a hot link in today's article if you want to find it, an ad that ran in the newspapers in Iowa in October of 1928. And the ad at the very top says, "A chicken for every pot." Seriously, this is where it came from. And the ad itself, this is an ad for Herbert Hoover. The ad itself says, "Under higher tariff and lower taxation, America has stabilized output, employment, and dividend rates. Republican prosperity has reduced hours and increased earning capacity, silenced discontent, and put the proverbial chicken in every pot." Yeah. If the stakes were not so high and the human suffering wasn't so deep and so real, this would be hilarious. I mean, yesterday I pointed out how Republicans intentionally invited millions of immigrants from south of the border to come here, telling them that Joe Biden and Barack Obama had opened the border when in fact they hadn't, and then used the video of the caravans that were produced when people like Ted Cruz made these public announcements, to attack Democrats. But that's just one of these scams. You know, and by the way, this is nothing new. You know, I just quoted Herbert Hoover in 1928, the guy who brought us the Republican Great Depression. That all started in 1920 with Warren Harding. Warren Harding, a Republican, said that he was going to drop the top tax rate from 91 down to 25% and deregulate the banks and the investment houses. And he did. And what happened? We got the Republican Great Depression. He had his version of trickle-down. He called it horse and sparrow economics. We've talked about that before. Reagan, Bush, and Trump all claim they're for average working Americans, but all put anti-worker people in charge of the Labor Department. Republicans say they're working to solve the energy crisis. How are they doing that? They're killing off wind and solar and trying to throw more money at the fossil fuel industry that gives them money. They claim to be champions of Social Security and Medicare, but they just laid off 7,000 people from the Social Security Administration to make it really hard and painful for you to get any information from Social Security. So you'll be pissed off enough that when they want to give Social Security to Jamie Dimon, you'll go, "Oh, yeah, cool, that's cool." Over the past 50 years, freaking out about the national debt has been the official Republican pastime. And, you know, Donald Trump is responsible for fully a quarter of our national debt right now. Republicans claim to be pro-consumer, but they've gutted the Consumer Financial Protection Bureau. There's our environment. They say they're pro-environment, but they're, you know, Trump yesterday said he's going to lower air pollution standards for cars. Even the safety of our food supply and easy access to disease-preventing vaccinations is being gutted under these idiots. And let's not forget their attempts to pretend that the founders didn't want an absolute wall of separation between church and state, and now they're hanging, you know, the Ten Commandments on the walls of schools and outlawing abortion and trying to outlaw mifepristone. And they don't want any more brown people coming into America. With three Afghan exceptions, 100% of all the people who've been granted asylum in this country since Donald Trump was sworn in on January 20th of last year, all of them have been white South Africans. That's it. Those are the only people we've let into the country.

0: this is only working because billionaire-owned media has been backing the Republicans and Trump in all of these scams all of these years. Is it going to continue to work? I don't think so. I think people are waking up. But we'll see. We're going to find out in about 4 or 5 weeks here. So stick around. We'll be right back with more of the news of the day and your calls. Stay tuned.
1: This is the Tom Hartman Program.
0: It's the place where despair is not an option. We'll be right back.

0: And welcome back. 16 minutes past the hour. I just got another text message asking me to chip in for some other campaign. I'm getting three or four of these a day. I'm guessing you are, too. Virtually 100% of these are scams. And it's a multi-billion dollar scam industry. And even the ones that aren't scams, if you click on them, they now know who you are and know that you will respond, and they will sell your name. Your name goes from being worth 20 cents to being worth $5 once you've clicked on something or once you've replied with a stop. So I'm just throwing everything into spam and blocking calls. Anyway, what's on your mind? Ike in Charleston, South Carolina. Hey, Ike, what's up?
1: Hey, Professor, that's great. Hey, there's only one turkey I want to see in a pot, and I bet you guess who that is.
0: Jack Smith would like that, too.
1: Let's see, real quick, before I get to my point, I understand that we're operating down south of the border in different countries, and I really don't get much media or any media on that. I'd like to get a little more information on who it is. You know, is it paramilitary groups? Is it BlackRock or Blackroot or whatever the hell these missionaries are calling themselves these days, you know, and exactly what they're up to? Or do we have some of our troops down there? I think we're operating in a lot of places that people know nothing about. But my main point, and maybe you can help me, I'm thinking that at some point in history, I'm wondering if there hasn't been a situation where the military has finally had to stand up and do something, whether it was during the deal with Smedley Butler and those oligarchs trying to kill FDR or remove him from office, or maybe back to 1812 where we got attacked, or the little operation went wrong and they burned the Capitol. But at some point, you know, maybe you could get like somebody of the stature of Judge Luddit. And, you know, that's like a military type guy, maybe a general or somebody, to talk about where is the line and what would trigger and cause the American military to finally wake up and protect us from all enemies, foreign and domestic, and perform a coup.
0: Well, the problem we have right now, Ike, is that Whiskey Pete has fired every general that he thinks might fight back against him. I'm convinced that the reason that he had all those, literally every, you know, flag officer all around the world come to D.C., and then he gave this just outrageous, absurd, stupid, violent political speech was that he was filming them. And if any of them were rolling their eyes or not looking sufficiently enthusiastic, they got put on the kill list or, you know, remove. And but whether it was that or whether it was, you know, he's got spies in the ranks or what, but he has purged the ranks of our military. This is what dictators do. It's one of the very first things they do to make sure that the military will not stand on behalf of the country or on behalf of democracy, that it will be loyal exclusively to the dictator. And that's what they're doing.
1: Don't you think that there's somebody of stature that could come from the outside like they tried to do with Smedley Butler?
0: I haven't seen a Smedley. Well, actually, I'd say this generation Smedley Butler is Jack Smith. But in terms of the military, no, I don't see that happening. Ike, thanks for the
1: All
0: call.
1: Right, boss.
0: Good talking
1: Appreciate
0: to you.
1: It.
0: 20 minutes past the hour. I'll be back with you in 60 seconds. Stay tuned.

0: Want news that actually has your back? The Commonwealth Report brings you honest, unfiltered reporting. 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Take back your news. So MAGA Mike and the Republicans want a religious test for people running for public office. They want to know that you are sufficiently Christian to be worthy of being elected. Right. MAGA Mike is one of these seven mountain evangelicals. There are seven domains where these dominionists believe that we need to have religion completely take them over. Education, religion, family, business, government and military, arts and entertainment, and the media. Seriously. This is not what Jesus was preaching when he said, give unto Caesar what is Caesar and unto God what is God's. This is the opposite, in fact, of what Jesus was teaching. It's the opposite of Matthew 25, where Jesus said the only way to get to heaven is by feeding the hungry, healing the sick, helping the poor. This is counter-Christian, anti-Christian, in fact. In fact, I think you could say it is the Antichrist's work. There's a piece about it over at HartmanReport.com. Check it out.
1: Trump rolls in with a promise again, a billion-dollar dream and a thousand new jobs. He says, just trust me, prosperity's coming, but we've heard that line before. Kentucky got the promise, Iowa gets it now. Different town, same salesman, same old sacred vows.

0: past the hour. Consumers will pay the price. This is amazing. Trump, this just has to be another pitch to the fossil fuel industry, right? You'll recall, you know, in 24, during the campaign, during the election campaign, Trump got together with a bunch of oil industry executives and oil industry billionaires, or fossil fuel industry billionaires, and he said, give me $1 billion and I'll do whatever you want. And apparently they did, and he is. Whether it was a full billion or not, we know of hundreds of millions that they gave him publicly, but there's, billions of dollars of dark money sloshed around. Nobody knows where it's coming from. And so Trump just said, those CAFE standards, that is corporate average fuel economy, CAFE standards that the Biden administration had set at 50.4 miles per gallon by 2031. So within the next 5 years, we have to, all our car companies have to get our cars up to 50 gallons per miles per gallon. Now, the average right now is in the 30s, right? So Trump just reduced that. He said, no, 34 miles per gallon is fine. You don't need 50. So your car is going to burn more gasoline, which is going to cost you more money. And Trump is saying, oh, I'm saving you money. Because the car manufacturers can go back to making cars that don't have, fancy pollution controls on them. But it's like, first of all, the fancy pollution controls aren't that expensive. And secondly, I think most people would actually like to get better gas mileage. I mean, occasionally people will buy a car that has intentionally lousy gas mileage, like to make a statement, like that was what Hummers were all about, right? Back in the day when Hummers were all the rage, although there's now an electric Hummer. How cool is that? Sean, Transportation Secretary and former reality TV star Sean Duffy, who appears to know nothing about transportation other than, hey, first class, give me first class. He says that Biden, quote, forced automakers to produce more expensive electric vehicles that American families don't want. Right. The Union of Concerned Scientists said that CAFE standards, since they were first introduced in 2010, have saved auto owners $321 billion at the gas pump. They've saved us over $300 billion. These standards have saved us over $300 billion by reducing the amount of gas that our cars use. He says just over the last 7 months, we've saved $32 billion, and Trump wants to take that away. And, make cars gas guzzlers again because, hey, the fossil fuel industry loves Republicans. They're pouring money into Republican campaigns and Republican candidates and probably into Donald Trump's own, family and back pocket. Amazing. It's just incredible. And not only will we burn more gas and spend more money under this policy proposal that Trump is... Well, it's not a proposal. They've actually made the change under this. But, we'll pump out more greenhouse gas causing pollution and more cancer causing pollution. Isn't that sweet? Thank you, Republicans.
1: 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Call 202-808-9925.
0: Exactly. Make America gas guzzlers again. Incredible. Meanwhile, Trump has spent over $1 million on an ad for himself. I'll tell you about that and pick up your calls in just a minute.

Trump cries hoax on Iran deal. Renewables beat fossil fuels 34-1. Pentagon breach exposes 3 million. McMahon guts Title IX. Vance raids childcare, and hunger surges. Good morning. This is the Commonwealth Report, news for the public, not the powerful. You can follow us at commonwealthreport.news. Did Trump just call his own peace deal a hoax? Donald Trump erupted on Truth Social Monday night. Axios reported U.S. officials say he's prepared to ease sanctions and unfreeze Iranian funds if Tehran makes concessions on its nuclear program. Trump's response? He called it a hoax and wrote, "I offered them nothing." Yet one of his own officials told reporter Barak Ravid that talks have been positive and Iran has signaled flexibility on nuclear issues. Qatari mediators met with Iran's foreign minister in New York Monday and are expected to sit down with Trump's team next. Just Friday, Trump rejected an Iranian offer to reopen the Strait of Hormuz, a week after he stood at the United Nations and wondered whether to annihilate Iran. Speaker Mike Johnson is begging him to end this war. When a president calls his own diplomacy fake news, who's running our foreign policy? Renewables bury Trump's fossil fuel crusade under 88 gigawatts. The Trump administration has spent 18 months trying to strangle clean energy, canceled projects, blocked permits, and it hasn't worked. New numbers from the government's own Energy Information Administration show that from February of last year through this July, solar, wind, and battery storage added nearly 89 gigawatts of capacity. Fossil fuel and nuclear combined, just 2.6 gigawatts. That's 34-1. Utility-scale solar alone grew 34%. Battery storage doubled. Coal capacity shrank. And over the next 12 months, renewables and batteries are projected to add another 83 gigawatts while fossil fuel capacity collapses. Ken Bossing of the Sunday campaign put it plainly, quote, "Clearly the White House has bet on the wrong horse. Every dollar Trump spends propping up fossil fuels is a dollar stolen from the workers who will build America's future." Who is rummaging through the Pentagon's personnel files for 9 months? The Pentagon has confirmed a breach of one of its biggest personnel databases. Nearly 2.8 million living people and another 294,000 deceased had their information exposed, names, dates of birth, social security numbers, and the military jobs they held. And Defense Manpower Data Center keeps more than 60 million records on troops, veterans, and their families. A defense official says, quote, "A small number of unauthorized users had access from October of last year until this July." That's 9 months. The files were not encrypted. Officials say there's no evidence the data has been misused, and they're offering 12 months of credit monitoring. And the FBI just told employees its own jobs portal was breached, too. Think about what an adversary could do with a list of who does what inside our military. It's a national security failure, and somebody needs to answer for it. McMahon guts Title IX, and trans kids pay the price. Education Secretary and wrestling magnate and billionaire Linda McMahon made it official Monday. The Trump administration threw out the Biden-era Title IX rule that protected students from discrimination based on sexual orientation and gender identity. Schools now go back to the 2020 Betsy DeVos rule. McMahon previewed the move on a Fox Sports show, calling it a return to boys in boys sports and girls in girls sports. What'd she leave out? Well, the DeVos rule also narrowed the kind of sexual harassment complaints schools have to investigate and required live hearings where survivors face cross-examination. Shehwali Patel of the National Women's Law Center said the administration is, quote, "weaponizing Title IX to attack trans students. A planned amendment would define sex as an immutable biological classification, and the public likely won't get to comment." That's not protection. That's a political weapon aimed at our children. Will Vance's child care plan push single moms out of work? Trump wants to raid the Child Care and Development Fund. It's the program that lets low-income parents afford care so they can work. The plan, championed by J.D. Vance, would take that money and hand it to married couples where one parent stays home. The fund is so starved, it reaches only 16% of eligible kids, and 82% of the families it serves are headed by a single parent, mostly mothers. The Economic Policy Institute calls the plan, quote, "effectively an attack on single parents." Without subsidies, a minimum wage worker in Alabama would spend every paycheck from January to July just to cover care for one infant. Prices rise for everyone and some centers close. Want us to help stay-at-home parents? Great. Fund it. Don't steal it from working moms.
Food banks sound the alarm as Trump's war empties the shelves. Trump's policies are crushing America's food banks. His Iran war has pushed diesel to record highs, so it costs more to truck food to hungry people. Families left with less for groceries line up at the pantry door. Craig Rice of Maryland's Mana Food Center said he's seen salaried workers, not just hourly ones. In North Carolina, Amy Barrows reports demand up 20 to 60% in a year. Quote, it's really hard for people in the United States to understand the scale of the hunger, she said. In Kalamazoo, requests for help are up 56%. Next month, states must cover a bigger share of SNAP administrative costs under Trump's big, beautiful billionaire's bill. This is what a war economy looks like when the bill comes due. Hungry families pay it. And that's the way it is today, Tuesday, September 29th, 2026. I'm Tom Hartman.

0: let billionaires shape your understanding of the world. The Hartman Report brings you powerful, independent insight, free, clear, direct, and uncompromising. 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Jody Arrington, one of the top Republicans on the House Budget Committee, said earlier this month, "The national debt is the United States' next great war." He's talking about our $38 trillion national debt and the $1 trillion annual interest payments that we're making on that debt. Now, the fact of the matter is, if you add up the impact of Reagan's tax cuts in the 1980s, Bush's tax cuts in the early 2000s, and Trump's tax cuts, it all adds up to actually more than $38 trillion. In other words, the entirety of our national debt that we're paying $1 trillion in interest payments on every year that instead could be paying for a national health care system or making college free or anything else, all of that is the result of three Republican presidents transferring over $38 trillion out of the federal treasury and into the pockets of the morbidly rich. There's an article about it at Hartman Report. The national debt is the evidence of the crime. Check it out. Nixon made us past the hour, so Trump has now spent over $1.5 million of your tax dollars. How'd you like to have $1.5 million, right? Running this recycled campaign ad. It's just basically a recycled version of a campaign ad that he ran when he was running for president in 2024. And Stephen Chung, communications director, says, "Don't let the fake news get away with their lies about our epic public service announcements that have been running on TV." And what they're doing, what the White House is doing, is they're pointing to ads that have been run by Democrats in the past, suggesting that people, for example, sign up for Obamacare. And the point is that the ads that have been run in the past were ads to promote programs that Congress had passed, you know, and George W. Bush pushed, you know, did one for Medicare Part D and for Medicare Advantage, you know, one of his favorite things. And Barack Obama did one for Obamacare, but none of them have done an ad saying, "Love me, I'm wonderful, I'm fighting communists, I'm going after fascists." This is just plain old flat-out illegal. And, yeah. Anyhow, what's on your mind today? Carlos in Carson, California. Hey, Carlos, what's up?
1: I'm worried about our national debt, $42 trillion. The war in Iran, it keeps expanding. There's no end sight to it with its prodigious spending.
0: Yeah.
1: You know, I put gas the other day, and I was shocked for the first time. It cost me $6.25 per gallon.
0: Yeah.
1: I was horrified. I remember to put gas for 50 cents a gallon.
0: Oh, I remember 4 gallons for a dollar. But, yeah. But, you know, here in Portland right now, it's a little over $5. I realize down in California, it's a little more expensive because of, you know, the local refineries and all that. But, yeah, welcome to the Republican economy.
1: And food prices and all these other products that are derived from petroleum.
0: Yep. Well, not just that, that are transported with diesel, which is now even more expensive than gasoline.
1: Exactly. So, I mean, I can foresee a depression coming in very close. I was reading an article by some economic expert. He says that the yield on the bonds is now 5.25, and he says every time it reaches to about 5.50, we've had a major depression.
0: Yeah.
1: I couldn't quite understand his logic, but it's coming up.
0: They're flipped out about it being over 5%. This is the 10-year Treasury, which they base car loan rates and mortgage rates and credit card rates on. But the big freakout, actually, when you read the more well-informed commentary, like, you know, that you'll find in The Economist or the Financial Times, is that the rate is going up fast. And it's the speed with which that 10-year treasury has been climbing, the yield has been climbing, and the price has been collapsing. It's the speed that that is happening that is freaking people out. Because when it happened, the last time it happened this fast was in 1987, just before we had the second worst stock market crash since the Republican Great Depression, since October of 1929. And that crash wiped out something like 30% of the market value. I mean, it took more than a decade to recover from that 87 crash. So, actually, I'm not sure how long it took to recover from it, but it was
1: what gets me is that the expansion on the interest that we're paying on our debt keeps going up and up. It's now over $1 trillion.
0: That's right.
1: Can you imagine?
0: That's right. If Reagan hadn't done his tax breaks, if Bush hadn't done his tax breaks, and if Trump hadn't done his tax breaks, we would not have a national debt, or it wouldn't be consequential like it is right now. Instead, we borrowed $40 trillion and gave it to billionaires. And that's why Mark Zuckerberg and Elon Musk and all, that's why these guys are so insanely rich. And, if we hadn't done that, we could have had free college for everybody in a national health care system. But Republicans hate the idea of average people having a good, decent middle class lifestyle. They want that to be exclusively for the high end of white people and for the very, very rich. It's just that simple. Carlos, I got to move along, but thank you for the call. Susan in Caldwell, Idaho. Hey, Susan, what's on your mind today?
2: Well, I don't know if you picked up on this news story from Reuters that came out yesterday. Anthropic, the AI gargantuan,
0: right, Claude is their
2: that
0: product.
2: Styles itself as the safety developer of AI, has a prospectus going out to its potential investors for its offering that they're planning for November.
0: Mm-hmm.
2: And it's just, my word on what I read is astounding. Extraordinary is how Reuters is describing it, because 80 pages of this 261-page prospectus are devoted to warnings about the AI threat to humanity. Mm-hmm. Quote, catastrophic and existential risk to humanity, end quote, from their own prospectus.
0: Yep.
2: I mean, they talk about it in the news. Okay, this is like when we gave unrolled electricity. No, electricity was never presented to the investors on Wall Street that it would kill everybody. But this is actually in their darn prospectus.
0: Well, have you read any other IPO prospectuses, Susan? Typically, they contain worst-case scenarios.
2: None of them have ever said they're going to kill you.
0: Yeah, well, that's a good point. That is a good point. I think this is probably a first, although I don't know if there's any nuclear companies that have, IPO. I get it.
2: I know, reading the history of nuclear energy development, since when we did it, I just don't think anybody has put out in plain language that it could cause human extinction, and put out in plain language, here's a quote, potential model awareness of our evaluation efforts creates a significant limitation on our ability to assess model safety, quoted from Anthropic,
0: mm-hmm.
2: which means they don't even know what these models are doing until they unleash it on the, on the rest of the world.
0: Yeah.
2: Well, look at AI. It seems to be visiting every government,
0: and hacking their sites. Yeah.
2: Infrastructure on the web without permission,
0: mm-hmm.
2: or notification to their quote masters.
0: Well, and there's some concern that this hack of the Pentagon and the hack of the FBI that happened in the last 3 days, that it might have been done, these hacks might have been done by AI products that were directed to do so by hackers, there's no evidence of this. There's no evidence not to support this, but people are wondering, how is it that all of a sudden it's so easy to hack government sites? Is it that AI is helping out?
2: Well, I think they're better at it when you have thousands of swarms of AI, what they call agents, working on it 24/7, whereas human hackers don't work that hard.
0: That's right. Or as fast.
3: Susan, I share your concerns, and I think that Bernie is right. We need to have, you know, a national discussion about this. There needs to be some serious regulation. And there, you know, I say this over and over again. The reason our airplanes don't fall out of the sky is because the industry is heavily regulated. The reason that you can take a drug from your pharmacy and know that it's not going to instantly kill you is because our drugs are regulated. The reason you can buy food at the store until Bob Kennedy came along and know that you're not going to get sick is because our food supply is regulated. We need regulation of AI, rational regulation. We're not going to stop this. This technology, you know, this genie's out of the bottle. But it can be regulated. You know, nuclear power plants are relatively safe because they're heavily regulated. It's very straightforward stuff. And the industry is spending hundreds of millions of dollars going after anybody, particularly Democrats, who may say, hey, it's time to regulate AI. It's wild stuff. Susan, I got to run, but thank you for the call. Spot on. It's just about 45 minutes past the hour. We'll be back with more of your calls in just a minute. Stay with us.
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3: I'll be right back with more of your calls. Stick around.

0: welcome back. Ann, and is it James or James Springs, New Mexico?
1: James Springs.
0: James Springs. Okay, what's up?
1: Well, I want to emphasize that the people, especially moderates and independents, are not primarily calling for impeachment, which I do support. Yet the people are calling for affordability, housing, and health care. Now more than ever, the Democratic leadership needs to stop

0: Yeah,
1: two
0: I
1: years.
0: realize that.
1: So it's a bit of a problem for the Republicans right now. Barry, thanks for the call and for pointing it out. Well said. It's 49 minutes past the hour. I'll be back with more of your calls in just a minute. Stay with us.

0: Hey, thanks so much for sharing our program and for reaching out to our stations and sponsors and letting them know that you're listening. It really means a lot to us. Back 10 minutes before the hour, picking up your calls here. Patrick in Branchland, West Virginia. Hey, Patrick, what's up?
1: I'm doing fine, Tom. How are you?
0: I am great, but I'll get better, Patrick.
1: Yeah, well, we like to think that way, don't
0: we? Indeed, we do.
1: All right, I got a couple different statements that I want to make here. They want tater soup. Have you ever had tater soup?
0: I have had potato soup. I'm not sure about tater soup.
1: Yeah, well, that's what I'm talking about.
0: My wife makes incredible potato soup. It's just spectacular.
1: In the beginning, it's just water and potatoes.
0: And some onions.
1: Add a little bit of, no, we ain't got that far yet.
0: Okay.
1: Add a little bit of milk.
0: Yeah.
1: And then add a little bit of onions. What are all those colors?
0: Yeah.
1: Yeah, and salt, too.
0: Yeah, they're all white. Right. I get it.
1: It's all white. Until you add some black pepper.
0: Yeah.
1: Until you add some butter.
0: Okay.
1: Until you add some scallops.
0: Yeah.
1: So, or the green parts to it.
0: Yep.
1: Yeah, then it becomes a real meal. You see what I'm saying?
0: Yeah, you're arguing for diversity using potato soup as the metaphor. I get it, Patrick.
1: Exactly. All right. So, but here is the number one thing that I wanted to talk about is what is going to be the Democrat response when it comes to November and we do not get to have an election?
0: Yeah, I don't think the election is going to be paused or stopped. It ain't going to happen.
1: Dude, did you see the false flag that happened, the terrorist thing that happened over in Europe just this past weekend?
0: Oh, there have been a couple. I'm not sure which one you're talking about. You're talking about the Russians trying to blow up a plane in Leipzig, Germany? Is that the...
1: No, the one in I think it's England.
0: Oh, yeah, yesterday. They haven't yet determined that that's actually a terrorist attack. They let those five guys go.
1: Exactly. Trump comes right on saying, oh, well, we've known those guys were on the radar. We've had them on the radar for a long time.
0: Oh, so you're saying that this was a false flag operation, that this was an attempt to... hang on just a second, Patrick. Something

0: I'm skeptical, Patrick. But you know, a false flag, Trump doing a false flag, it would be completely consistent. This is what Trump accused Obama of. On multiple occasions, that you know, as we were heading into the second term, the 2012 election, Trump on multiple occasions tweeted that he expected Obama to start a war with Iran because it would help him out, help him win the election, or it might provoke Iran to invade the United States or hurt the United States in a 9/11 style, and that Trump thought that Obama wanted that. This is how Trump thinks. So. Yeah, Patrick, makes perfect sense. Yeah. I got to move along. Patrick, thanks for the call. Alfredo in Mountain View, California. Hey, Alfredo, what's on your mind today?
1: Yeah, hi, Tom. So I'm listening to Rachel Maddow last night, and she was talking about Russia is already meddling in the midterm elections using AI.
0: That's correct.
1: And, yeah, they were talking, they were showing, AI using AI-generated pages like MSN and Mother Jones with actresses like Sarah Jessica Parker and others,
0: right.
1: You know, demonizing the Democratic Party.
0: Right, David
1: Corman. And so, and all of this is being posted on X and Meta, and these platforms have to be severely regulated because they are literally overthrowing our government. It is unbelievable. But anyway, that's my two cents for today.
0: Well, and the way to start that process is to blow up Section 230 of the Telecommunications Act of 1996. Section 230, prior to Section 230, if somebody posted kill the president on Twitter, the penalty would be the same as if somebody put kill the president on the New York Times. In other words, you get arrested for the making that threat, and the publisher is held responsible. But after Section 230, only the person posting is responsible. Mark Zuckerberg no longer has any responsibility for whatever's on his platform.
1: Yeah, that's terrible.
0: And so we need to do away with that end of liability. I mean, you know, it was designed to goose the internet, to start the internet rolling, and really what it did was it made Mark Zuckerberg a billionaire. I'm with you.
1: Yeah, you have this single person like Zuckerberg and Elon Musk having huge, tremendous power over the media. One guy owning so much media, that should be regulated and broken down. Yeah, thank you, Tom.
0: I agree. Yeah, thank you, Alfredo. Gary in Lexington, Kentucky. Hey, Gary, what's up?
2: Hey, Tom. Great to hear from you.
0: Thank you.
2: I'll make this super quick. Back to the... I was filling in the cracks in the Kentucky aluminum plant.
0: Mm-hmm.
2: That was Brady Industries. Take a stab at who was sponsoring that.
0: It was a Russian oligarch.
2: And did you know the name?
0: I don't. I don't remember.
2: I thought it was Kalimnik. But it was Oleg Deripaska, and everybody knew about him.
0: There you
2: go. And you know who was on our side? Mitch McConnell.
0: Mitch was not up for election that year, but he benefited from that. He was promoting that, and it was designed to help Kentucky Republicans.
2: Yes. Well, one thing about the potato soup thing,
0: I hate doing
2: this, but I've got relatives that only four generations dated back to 1835 in Kentucky, and it was they were Irish that came out of the Irish potato famine.
0: Oh yeah, yeah.
2: So I've done all this research and found it. One day I'll get with you.
0: Yeah.
2: One day I'll get with you about my AI.
0: Okay.
2: Experience.
0: Yeah. My wife has some relatives who came out of that Irish problem too. So, Gary, thank you for the call.
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4: Years ago, when I announced that I was leaving my job as editor of the Texas Observer to run for political office, I had to admit that going into politics is the only downward career move one can take from journalism. But being both a journalist and a politician does hone one's ability to detect the smell of BS. And we Americans are presently getting a noxious blast of that stench from our warmongering Department of Defense. The vast trillion-dollar Pentagon is the ultimate Big Brother bureaucracy, literally empowered to compel thousands of Americans to die in foolish military misadventures cooked up by political partisans and profiteering corporate contractors. That's why it's so alarming that Trump's Project 2025 autocrats are now rushing to slam an iron door of censorship on reporters trying to inform us commoners about the militaristic schemes and corporate fraud that comes from inside this government fortress. In the name of defending freedom, Trump's palace guards are banning media outlets that displease His Royal Highness. Also, Pretty Boy Pete, Trump's made-for-TV Pentagon honcho, has even decreed that reporters must be tightly monitored by military escorts while doing interviews, reviewing documents, and otherwise exercising the essential constitutional rights of our nation's free press. The good news is that rather than kowtowing to the autocrats, dozens of media organizations have told Pete to stuff it, choosing to do old-school outsider digging into this insider war machine. This is Jim Hightower saying, meanwhile, the Project 2025 authoritarians hail their clampdown on free press rights by touting their, quote, fresh relationship with what they call their new Pentagon press corps. Right, it's their partisan press corps, not ours.

0: This is Your Health Kit. 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For KXRW and X-Ray FM, I'm Rebecca Hoffman, MD, your friendly neighborhood family doctor, based in Vancouver, Washington. In today's talk, we'll take a look at stress. What is it? How does it affect us and our health? And what can we do about it? The World Health Organization has classified stress as a health epidemic in America in the 21st century. It defines stress as a, quote, state of worry or mental tension caused by a difficult situation, end quote. The stress response is a combination of brain and body reactions to some kind of danger. Meeting a bear, missing a deadline, they both provoke our body's stress response mechanism, a mechanism that is given to us by nature to help us confront the demand before us. Our bodies are designed to survive. In a challenging or threatening situation, our brain signals the release of stress hormones like cortisol, adrenaline, and others. These chemical messengers signal physical responses like a racing heart to bring blood to our muscles and brain, which sharpens our focus and readies our mind and body to meet the challenge. Commonly called the fight or flight response, stress signals us to be at the ready to fight in or to flee from a dangerous situation. A third, less studied stress response is the freeze response, which kicks in if our brain determines there is no way to flee or that fighting would be futile. This may be seen in extreme situations like war or physical assault. The stress response can be life-saving in the short term. It can enhance our performance, such as in sport. It can sharpen your mind in an event, like at a business meeting. Chronic stress, though, is another matter. We don't typically encounter bears, but our stress response can be challenged by many facets of modern life. This can be in the form of money troubles, family dynamics, or poor work-life balance. It can also be triggered by life events, like getting married or losing a loved one. More stress hormones. An overabundance of stress hormones can lead to other chronic conditions such as hypertension, diabetes, obesity, chest pain and risk of heart attack, and increased frequency of illness. Chronic stress results in mental symptoms like anxiety, depression, anger outbursts, brain fog. Stress can also result in real physical symptoms, constipation, diarrhea, or stomach upset, jaw tension, headaches, overall aches and pains, poor sleep or sleeplessness, sexual dysfunction. Stress suppresses the immune system and challenges the cardiovascular system. When we get out of balance like this, what follows are compensatory actions like over or under eating, drinking, drug or tobacco use, or other behaviors which in turn further increase stress. Of course, the world and its demands are not going away. How can we restore balance? Fortunately, we can reduce our overstimulated stress response because our minds can help control what happens in our bodies. The mind is the source of the cascade of events known as the stress response, so controlling the mind can control your stress response too. Therapy, meditation, social connectedness can slow the stress response down. Combined with regular, moderate exercise, a mindful diet, and quality sleep, these help us regain the balance that chronic stress hampered. Through healthy lifestyle choices, we can regulate our response to stress and actually reduce the amount of stress hormones and their effects. And that's where a visit to your doctor comes in handy. Self-care starts with keeping your mind and body healthy. Your doctor can assist you in identifying how your stress response puts you at risk. And that's your Health Kit tip for today. 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Your job is to keep it in healthy balance. 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
2: The alarm is Trump's war empties the shelves. Trump's policies are crushing America's food banks. His Iran war has pushed diesel to record highs, so it costs more to truck food to hungry people. Families left with less for groceries line up at the pantry door. Craig Rice of Maryland's Mana Food Center said he's seen salaried workers, not just hourly ones. In North Carolina, Amy Barrows reports demand up 20 to 60% in a year. Quote, it's really hard for people in the United States to understand the scale of the hunger, she said. In Kalamazoo, requests for help are up 56%. Next month, states must cover a bigger share of SNAP administrative costs under Trump's big, beautiful billionaire's bill. This is what a war economy looks like when the bill comes due. Hungry families pay it. And that's the way it is today, Tuesday, September 29th, 2026. I'm Tom Hartman.

0: This is the Tom Hartman Program.
1: Welcome to the second hour of our program. You know, I always vilified Karl Rove. I saw him as almost a cartoon character villain. I remember back in the, I believe it was the 1980s. I could be wrong. I'd have to go back and look this up. But there was a, Karl Rove had started a caging operation. Caging is a phrase that comes out of the direct mail industry. An industry I used to be in. Louise and I started an advertising agency in Atlanta back in 90, whatever the year was. And, in fact, it might have been 89. And one of the things that we did, in addition to producing magazines and publications and newsletters and things for companies all over the country, actually, was we did seminars all over the country on how to do advertising and marketing. I taught them, and we had five other people who worked for us who taught them. And, you know, we traveled all. It's how I ended up with millions of frequent flyer miles. And we would mail out, on average, maybe 300,000-400,000 pieces of mail every month, you know, to get a few hundred people in a room paying $300 to listen to me rant all day. And what happens is when mail goes out and gets bounced back because it's undeliverable, that mail all gets consolidated at the mail delivery station or wherever you are, and they throw it in, you know, in a cage, basically. And so isolating, basically, the people who are not responding to mail is called caging in the mail industry. And so what's, you know, what was your caging quotient? You know, we had about 6% were caged, that kind of thing. So what Rove was doing was mailing postcards to Democrats, registered voters, that said, yes, I'm still here. I'm still a registered voter. And the postcard said, if you don't return this, we're going to challenge you and remove you from the voting rolls. And most people thought it was junk mail, and so anyhow, the federal courts ruled against Karl Rove and outlawed this. And for 20-some-odd years, the Republican Party was operating under court order not to do caging. Now, John Husted went ahead and did it anyway in Ohio with black communities in the big Ohio cities and got busted for it, and that went to the Supreme Court in, I think it was 2018, in Husted versus Ohio. And the Supreme Court decided that caging was just fine. And so now the Republicans are doing this again. But anyhow, I was always pissed at Karl Rove about that because I knew what he was up to. I knew the business. I knew exactly what he was doing. And but now, I mean, maybe this guy is starting to redeem himself. I don't know. He's, you know, he lives down in Texas and he's quite upset. He said, this is what he wrote. Actually what he said. He was speaking to a group of Republicans in Austin, Texas. And he said, in the last 48 hours, Ted Cruz has reached out to me and says we're losing. Ken Paxton has sent me several emails saying, I'm losing, I need your help. Even the Republicans are admitting that they're behind. This is how Karl Rove begins this speech. Then he goes on to say that he's going to vote for John Rosenthal in the race for Texas Railroad Commissioner instead of Beau French. The railroad commissioner is the guy who supervises the fossil fuel industry, the gas and oil industry in Texas. Got nothing to do with railroads. It did way back in the day when railroads transported oil, but this is a whole different thing now. And it's a very powerful position because you're overseeing a multi-billion dollar industry. And the guy running, Beau French, is basically a Nazi. And so Rove says he's going to vote for the Democrat, John Rosenthal. And he said so in a Wall Street Journal op-ed in which he explicitly attacked Beau French for being a racist. French had posted this thing to Twitter that had, you know, it was a bunch of people at a University of Texas football game celebrating a touchdown or a win or whatever it was. And a bunch of them were South Asian, you know, from India or Pakistan. And Beau French published this with a phrase, something like, you know,

0: Rove saying that is, where was he in the 1980 campaign when the first official speech that Ronald Reagan gave as the official candidate of the Republican Party for president of the United States in the 1980 election was at the Neboshe or Kenosha, however you say it. I don't know how to say it. But, this county fair near Philadelphia, Mississippi, right down the road from where Schwerner, Goodman, and Cheney, the three civil rights workers, were brutally murdered by a couple of sheriff's deputies who were also Klan members. They made a movie about it, Mississippi Burning. And Ronald Reagan chose that spot to give the first speech, to kick off his campaign, and the entire speech, it was an all-white audience, about 15,000 people, and the essence of the speech, the entire speech was about states' rights, which we all know, particularly back in the 80s or any time, you know, in the neighborhood of the 1960s when the Civil Rights and Voting Rights Act were passed, states' rights was a fancy way of saying we should be, individual states should still be allowed to, keep in mind this was Alabama, or Mississippi rather, we southern states should still be allowed to prevent black people from voting or participating in you know, civic activities or even having a job. So where was Karl Rove when Ronald Reagan gave a speech in which he said, doesn't it upset you when you're in the grocery line with your hamburger and some young buck is in front of you buying beer and steak with his food stamps? I mean, where was Karl Rove when George Herbert Walker Bush was running Willie Horton ads? I mean, Rove is saying, you know, I didn't build this party to invite all the bigots. No, you built this party based on bigots. What you're seeing right now with Donald Trump and Ted Cruz and all these other bozos, you know, Eric Schmidt trying to trash Jack Smith this morning, making a fool of himself. What you're seeing right now with these bigots, and I call them that because that's what they are, they've got where they are based on bigotry. They exploit bigotry. Is the logical extension of what Ronald Reagan started. And really, it wasn't even Ronald Reagan. I mean, you know, if Rove was like, well, I was a Republican before Reagan. Okay, how about Nixon? You know, John Ehrlichman, who was Nixon's right-hand man, he was, I think, Haldeman, who was his chief of staff, and Ehrlichman, who was his domestic policy advisor. Anyhow, these two guys, the three of them were inseparable. And Ehrlichman was asked by a reporter in his later days, he's now passed away, you know, tell me about the war on drugs, because this was Nixon's big thing. You know, he first got elected in 68, saying that he had a secret plan to end the war in Vietnam, when what he had really done is he had just blown up the peace deal that LBJ and Hubert Humphrey had worked out with the Vietnamese. He committed treason to do that, as Everett Dirksen pointed out. And then, you know, his secret plan to end the war in Vietnam. And then he declared this war on drugs. And so they asked Ehrlichman, tell me about the war on drugs. And Ehrlichman said, I'll tell you what the war on drugs was. I'm paraphrasing here, but you can look this up. It's easy to find. Ehrlichman said, I'll tell you about the war on drugs. We had, the Nixon White House had two enemies, anti-war hippies and black people. And we couldn't make it illegal to be an anti-war hippie or a black person. So what we did is we heavily criminalized heroin and marijuana. And heroin was being used in the black community. Marijuana was being used by the anti-war hippies. And we used those laws to break up their meetings, to go after their leadership, to destroy their movements. Again, it was all about race. So I don't get it with Karl Rove, you know. I mean, Karl, if you're listening, you're welcome to come on the program and tell us, explain it to us. I honor you for saying that the Republican Party is filled with Nazis, but how did you miss them for the last 50 years? It's 15 minutes past the hour. Hegseth wants the Defense Department to get into our elections? I'll tell you about that after a break.
1: This is the Tom Hartman Program.
0: And Whiskey Pete just never stops. We'll be right back. Taking back the mainstream media 3 hours a day, 5 days a week. I'll be right back with you.

0: And welcome back, Mark in Los Angeles. Hey, Mark, thanks for listening to KPFK. What's up?
1: How you doing, Tom?
0: Good.
1: Listen, the president is running campaign ads on the tax dollar this
0: Correct.
1: Week. Who's got standing to stop him?
0: That's a damn good question. It's a violation of federal law, what he's doing. And federal law is enforced by the Department of Justice, which is Todd Blanche, who is Donald Trump's personal criminal defense lawyer.
1: Yeah, he's a toady. He's not going to do anything.
0: So, I don't know how you go about this. Arguably, members of Congress would have standing, and they could sue the executive branch, and that would immediately go to the Supreme Court. The Supreme Court has primary jurisdiction, what's called original jurisdiction, in disputes between the two branches, the other two branches of government. But beyond that, I don't know.
1: Can a member of Congress sue the government? I don't think they can.
0: No, they can sue the executive branch. They can sue the president is what they would have to do. They would have to sue. Somebody would have to sue the president. I'm frankly surprised nobody has at this point. Maybe they don't want it to get before the Supreme Court because they're afraid that the justices will go, oh, well, Trump did it. It's just fine. And they don't want to set that precedent. Good question, Mark. Mark,
1: I got to
0: move along. Thanks a lot. That was a great question. I'm sorry I don't have an easy answer.
1: Right.
0: Yeah, good talking to you. Brian in Tacoma, Washington. Hey, Brian, what's on your mind today?
2: Yeah, I think I've called before after Ann has called, where Ann says that a few callers ago says that, Democrats should stop mostly talking about impeachment and kind of people are worried about affordability and such. And I just, we're a big tent. And Ann, I welcome you in the party and I hope you welcome me in the party. But I see it as the exact same problem. Like, I'm a one issue voter. Impeachment and hold these criminals accountable for the crimes and put them in prison. I understand that that might be a lofty, realistic goal, but I don't think Ann and I are saying the opposite things. It doesn't make sense to me. We cannot get out of this affordability issue. We cannot afford things while we're in a hole and they're throwing dirt on top of us. Like, it's the same issue. Unless we hold these criminals responsible for their crimes and impeach or try to impeach or move forward with the prosecutions and crimes, we don't get out from under that. It just keeps happening over and over again.
0: I agree, Brian.
2: And Elon Musk and such steal our money and affordability is dead. It's the same issue.
0: Here's the big question. Impeachment removes Trump from office and prevents him from running for any federal office in the future. It puts Vance in charge. Up to this point, Vance has been supporting Trump in his support for Russia and trashing Ukraine. Vance said the proudest day of his vice presidency was when he blocked weapons going to Ukraine. Is Vance doing that because he and the tech bros really are trying to turn America into Russia? They really don't want a democracy here. Or is Vance doing that because that's the price of being Trump's vice president? If it's the latter and Trump gets impeached, Vance might return some normalcy to our government. If it's the former, then Vance will just be a more effective version of Trump, which could be really a bad thing. And I should probably write an op-ed about it, but go ahead.
2: I think Vance is moldable, and Vance will just want to be closer to the normal. But also, he doesn't have the charisma. Negative charisma.
0: We'll see.
2: He
0: also does what Peter Thiel tells him to do, and that's a problem. Brian, thanks for the call. Tired of news that protects the powerful? Get reporting with a backbone at the Commonwealth Report. News for the public, not the powerful. Twice daily, visit commonwealthreport.news and subscribe today because democracy belongs to all of us. Welcome back. So this is kind of ambiguous. This is an Axios today, and, I don't want to get hysterical about it. I don't want to go off on some, oh, my God, oh, my God. But Pete Hegseth, Whiskey Pete, our alcoholic Secretary of Defense, who likes to call himself a Secretary of War and is obsessed with testosterone and and tattoos and the size of his penis and God only knows what else. Pete Hegseth, author under a memo on September 22nd that had not been previously reported. This is from Axios today. Defense Secretary Pete Hegseth has assigned personnel in the Pentagon to use, quote, advanced intelligence and cyber capabilities to identify, disrupt, and neutralize foreign interference in the upcoming elections. Now, this is weird because earlier last year and this year, Donald Trump has taken apart, CISA, our Internet Security Agency, and taken apart the division within the Department of Justice that was looking for foreign interference in our elections. It's like he wants to invite Vladimir Putin in. And Rachel Maddow talked about this at some length last night on her program, how the Russians are actually inserting themselves into this election in a big way. Millions and millions of dollars, huge effort that is apparently being welcomed by Zuckerberg and Musk on Facebook, Instagram, and X. On those platforms to promote Trump and individual Republicans and trash talk Democrats. And they're doing it with stuff like, using AI to make videos where it looks like Democratic senators are trash talking Democrats. And not just Democratic senators, but Democrats in general. So is Hegseth going to do something about this? Stopping Russia? Obviously not. I mean, Putin is Donald Trump's mentor, best friend, and owner. Maybe his lover. God only knows. But they're using the Defense Intelligence Enterprise and U.S. Cyber Command and the directors of the combat support agencies to quote, counter potential cyber threats from foreign actors targeting our elections. So, and Axios notes, but Trump's own government cuts have slashed these efforts ahead of the midterms. He proposed cutting the election security budget for the main DHS component responsible, CISA, and staffing at other key posts has been delayed. Meanwhile, significant resources have been put into finding instances of voter fraud instead of foreign interference in our elections. Trump inquired about ordering the National Guard to seize voting machines at that time, and earlier this year expressed regret to the New York Times that he didn't do so. That was back in 2020. In January, the FBI seized voter machines in Fulton County, Georgia. January of this year. The Justice Department has asked 30 states' election offices to hold onto records from the 2024 election. I will put nothing past these guys. I see this as the smoke that indicates there's a fire someplace. I just don't know what the fire is or where it is, but I'm concerned. Meanwhile, if you want to get a federal student loan, right now all you have to do is want to become a student, in a college or a university. But the Trump administration wants to change that. And former Democratic Representative Debbie Mercosell Powell of Florida is warning people about this. It used to be that you were eligible for student loans based on how much money you made. But now they want to deny those loans to students who are wanting to study art, music, or social work, or history, or social science. She says, in America, government, you see, in other words, let's just do STEM, right? We will give you student loans if you want to become a mathematician or an engineer or something like that, but not if you're going to study the soft sciences, because that's it's called liberal arts, So anyhow, former Representative Mercosell Powell says, in America, government shouldn't decide which dreams are worth pursuing or tell young men and women what they're allowed to study. You work hard, you choose your path, you build your future. She goes on to say, when government starts deciding which fields of study are worthy based on how much money they make, and that's their proposed criteria, that when you study, the history of racism in America, you're not going to make any money. But if you study computer science or engineering, you can make a lot of money. And so we will give you loans for those things that make a lot of money. We will not give you loans for things that don't make money. This is their new criteria. Money, money, money. Money is everything. Money is the only metric that matters in Republican world. So anyhow, she says, when government starts deciding which fields of study are worthy based on how much money they make, it sets our country on a dangerous path. That kind of government control is something we condemn in places like Cuba and China. Education is freedom. The American dream should be about expanding opportunity, not having Washington dictate it. This new rule is supposed to go into effect July 1st of next year. Melanie DiArgio, a former Democratic congressional candidate, says Trump isn't making college more affordable. He isn't forcing employers to pay living wages. He isn't trying to solve the student debt crisis. He's just limiting education for Americans. Yeah. Surprise, surprise. He's a Republican.
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0: It's the place where smart people get their news. We'll be right back.

Trump cries hoax on Iran deal. Renewables beat fossil fuels 34-1. Pentagon breach exposes 3 million. McMahon guts Title IX. Vance raids child care. And hunger surges. Good morning. This is the Commonwealth Report, news for the public, not the powerful. You can follow us at commonwealthreport.news. Did Trump just call his own peace deal a hoax? Donald Trump erupted on Truth Social Monday night. Axios reported U.S. officials say he's prepared to ease sanctions and unfreeze Iranian funds if Tehran makes concessions on its nuclear program. Trump's response? He called it a hoax and wrote, "I offered them nothing." Yet one of his own officials told reporter Barak Ravid that talks have been positive and Iran has signaled flexibility on nuclear issues. Qatari mediators met with Iran's foreign minister in New York Monday and are expected to sit down with Trump's team next. Just Friday, Trump rejected an Iranian offer to reopen the Strait of Hormuz, a week after he stood at the United Nations and wondered whether to annihilate Iran. Speaker Mike Johnson is begging him to end this war. When a president calls his own diplomacy fake news, who's running our foreign policy? Renewables bury Trump's fossil fuel crusade under 88 gigawatts. The Trump administration has spent 18 months trying to strangle clean energy, canceled projects, blocked permits, and it hasn't worked. New numbers from the government's own Energy Information Administration show that from February of last year through this July, solar, wind, and battery storage added nearly 89 gigawatts of capacity. Fossil fuel and nuclear combined, just 2.6 gigawatts. That's 34-1. Utility-scale solar alone grew 34%. Battery storage doubled. Coal capacity shrank. And over the next 12 months, renewables and batteries are projected to add another 83 gigawatts while fossil fuel capacity collapses. Ken Bossing of the Sunday campaign put it plainly, quote, "Clearly the White House has bet on the wrong horse. Every dollar Trump spends propping up fossil fuels is a dollar stolen from the workers who will build America's future." Who is rummaging through the Pentagon's personnel files for 9 months? The Pentagon has confirmed a breach of one of its biggest personnel databases, nearly 2.8 million living people and another 294,000 deceased had their information exposed, names, dates of birth, social security numbers, and the military jobs they held. And Defense Manpower Data Center keeps more than 60 million records on troops, veterans, and their families. A defense official says, quote, "A small number of unauthorized users had access from October of last year until this July." That's 9 months. The files were not encrypted. Officials say there's no evidence the data has been misused, and they're offering 12 months of credit monitoring. And the FBI just told employees its own jobs portal was breached, too. Think about what an adversary could do with a list of who does what inside our military. It's a national security failure, and somebody needs to answer for it. McMahon guts Title IX, and trans kids pay the price. Education secretary and wrestling magnate and billionaire Linda McMahon made it official Monday. The Trump administration threw out the Biden-era Title IX rule that protected students from discrimination based on sexual orientation and gender identity. Schools now go back to the 2020 Betsy DeVos rule. McMahon previewed the move on a Fox Sports show, calling it a return to boys in boys sports and girls in girls sports. What'd she leave out? Well, the DeVos rule also narrowed the kind of sexual harassment complaints schools have to investigate and required live hearings where survivors face cross-examination. Shehwali Patel of the National Women's Law Center said the administration is, quote, "weaponizing Title IX to attack trans students. A planned amendment would define sex as an immutable biological classification, and the public likely won't get to comment." That's not protection. That's a political weapon aimed at our children. Will Vance's child care plan push single moms out of work? Trump wants to raid the Child Care and Development Fund. It's the program that lets low-income parents afford care so they can work. The plan, championed by J.D. Vance, would take that money and hand it to married couples where one parent stays home. The fund is so starved, it reaches only 16% of eligible kids, and 82% of the families it serves are headed by a single parent, mostly mothers. The Economic Policy Institute calls the plan, quote, "effectively an attack on single parents." Without subsidies, a minimum wage worker in Alabama would spend every paycheck from January to July just to cover care for one infant. Prices rise for everyone and some centers close. Want us to help stay-at-home parents? Great. Fund it. Don't steal it from working moms.
Food banks sound the alarm as Trump's war empties the shelves. Trump's policies are crushing America's food banks. His Iran war has pushed diesel to record highs, so it costs more to truck food to hungry people. Families left with less for groceries line up at the pantry door. Craig Rice of Maryland's Mana Food Center said he's seen salaried workers, not just hourly ones. In North Carolina, Amy Burroughs reports demand up 20 to 60% in a year. Quote, it's really hard for people in the United States to understand the scale of the hunger, she said. In Kalamazoo, requests for help are up 56%. Next month, states must cover a bigger share of SNAP administrative costs under Trump's big, beautiful billionaire's bill. This is what a war economy looks like when the bill comes due. Hungry families pay it. And that's the way it is today, Tuesday, September 29th, 2026. I'm Tom Hartman.

You were promised something. Work hard, play by the rules, and you'd own a home, raise a family, and retire with dignity. That was the deal. It was called the American Dream. So what happened? Well, it didn't die. It was killed. And we know who did it, when they did it, and how they got away with it. Who killed the American Dream? The greatest political crime ever told. A new book by me, Tom Hartman. That's Who Killed the American Dream? The greatest political crime ever told. So have you noticed that the Republicans are pretty much not talking about a constitutional convention anymore? They used to be gung-ho to rewrite the Constitution. You know, they wanted to put corporate personhood in there. They wanted to change it so that women can't vote. They wanted to do away with the election of senators, repeal the 17th Amendment, take us back to them being appointed by the states. They had all these weird, they wanted to outlaw labor unions, all these weird ideas, but they've stopped talking about it. I mean, they're still moving forward on it, but it's not Project 2025, for example, you know, their ultimate talking document does not have one single mention in it about a constitutional convention. Why would that be? Well, it's because the Supreme Court is doing their work for them. I mean, you know, just they have overturned Article 2. They've overturned the first, fourth, ninth, and 14th amendments. They've overturned Article 1, Section 7. All the details of this whole thing are over at HartmanReport.com. You got to check it out.

0: back. 36 minutes past the hour. What's on your mind today? Craig in Virginia. Hey, Craig, what's up?
1: Good afternoon, Tom. I'm a first-time caller, long-time listener.
0: Thank you, Craig.
1: Yeah, the reason I'm calling you is you've got all the answers, for one. But after listening to you today, something told me to call, so I did. And the thing is, I was talking to your person I talked to on the phone, and we were talking, is a normalization of what Trump is doing. He did it in his first administration when foreign dignitaries, instead of having a third party verification with a recorder and somebody who can interpret whatever, he was in there with the Russian, I think it was an ambassador and somebody else, and they closed the American side was out.
0: Putin in Helsinki. He sent the American interpreter over to the far side of a giant ballroom and just sat with Putin. Yeah, Putin speaks quite good English, by the way.
1: No, and the thing about it is, what he's doing, and he's been able to do, is to normalize all his criminal behavior to the point where we're oversaturated with all this stuff.
0: I agree.
1: So when you think about the thing that he did initially, his first foreign trip was to Saudi Arabia, mm-hmm. right? Yeah. He goes to Saudi Arabia, meet with the prince, okay? And then he did something that was way outside the box when he went to North Korea.
0: Mm-hmm.
1: I was stationed in South Korea when I was in Air Force,
0: mm-hmm.
1: Osan Air Force Base over there. See, the thing is this. He does all these crazy things, and with the news media, he started off down an escalator talking about the news, fake news, and talking mm-hmm. about the Hispanics and Mexicans and how bad these people were. So he kind of like got everybody indoctrinated to what he was doing, and he just keeps pounding us and make everything seem as if it's normal.
0: Yeah.
1: In reality, see, this guy is doing treasonous acts overtly, right in your face.
0: Mm-hmm.
1: And it's so normalized that people are starting to accept it as normal, and it's not.
0: Yeah.
1: See, and he's already broken down the safeguards, you know, the Justice Department, the military, the Republican Party, who was, like you said, they did have some ethics at one time. But when they started going over in his first administration and visiting Russia, I remember about six or seven Republican senators went
0: on the 4th of July
1: and met with them.
0: Yeah.
1: Huh?
0: On the 4th of July, they went over to Russia to celebrate our independence with
1: July,
0: Putin.
1: And nobody questioned all this stuff.
0: I know.
1: See, I think they have been on a take.
0: I think it's possible. You know, Rand Paul made a special personal trip to Putin and carried a package from Donald Trump. This was during the first term. And nobody to this day knows what was in that package. And this was during the time when Trump was stealing national security secrets from us.
1: And the thing is, to me, he has been a puppet for, I won't even call him a Manchurian candidate because I don't think he has the smarts.
0: Yeah.
1: Okay?
0: Yeah.
1: I think he has been a puppet for, and also with the Chinese, the Chinese leader. He mm-hmm. came to Mar-a-Lago in the first administration.
0: Yeah. No, Xi came over here. He came over here to figure out how demented Trump is and how easily manipulated Trump is. And he went and he left quite satisfied with what he figured out, I think.
1: Yeah. This last trip, he didn't even have to talk to him to get what he wanted.
0: Yeah.
1: Well, when he went to Mar-a-Lago, his first administration, that's when I said, wait a minute, what is he going to his house for?
0: Yep.
1: Yeah. I mean, these people are not supposed to be going to these different places. They're supposed to be going to a statesman type Camp David, even. They could have went someplace.
0: But Trump hates democracy, and so do they. I mean, that's what's going on. He wants to make America part of the dictators' club.
1: I think my thing when you said that about a couple months ago, you were talking about triad where you got the Russian and the Chinese and America.
0: Mm-hmm.
1: He's all in on that. I agree with you. He's trying to take care of the Americas, Asia for Russia, North of China.
0: Yeah, the three spheres of influence.
1: Russia.
0: Yeah, yep, yeah. Absolutely. Absolutely.
1: Just like, and I think they're slyly doing it. It's like frog in a simmering in a pot, and we don't even realize what's going on.
0: Yeah, I think you're absolutely right, Craig. Although I think more and more Americans are realizing, and I got to move along. I thank you for your call. It's nice to hear from you, and I hope you call again and we can have future conversations.
1: I will.
0: Okay, Craig.
1: I've been listening to you since I was in Colorado with not Free Speech TV, the radio.
0: Mm-hmm. Yeah.
1: I forget.
0: Yeah.
1: And Sanders. I used to you and Sanders every Thursday. But I've been a fan for a long time.
0: Well, thank you, Craig.
1: Thank you.
0: Thank you very much.
1: All right.
0: Rob in Cleveland, Ohio. Hey, Rob, what's on your mind today?
2: Hi, Tom. Thanks for picking up my call.
0: Sure.
2: So earlier this in your program, you had a guy calling in talking about the national debt, and Trump single-handedly is running it off the charts. I mean, over the weekend, he flew to a football game, and then on Sunday, he flew to a golf tournament. And his luxury golf getaways are costing us a fortune.
0: Yeah, tens of millions of dollars a whack, yep.
2: Oh, at least, yeah. I mean, because it's not just him that flies to these places. There's always an advance team, and I'll be willing to bet that that jumbo jet he flies around in, you can't turn the engines, but it doesn't cost us $1 million right there.
0: Yeah, plus so, they ship the plane. They take a couple of planes. They take a bunch of cars. They take a whole bunch of people, a whole bunch of Secret Service. It costs millions and millions of dollars whenever Trump goes anywhere. And he used to criticize Obama for taking, a two-week vacation every year. He's gone golfing, 140 days now so far or something like that?
2: I lost count. Yeah. But I also remember reading that in his first term, in like the first 6 months, he almost bankrupted the budget for the Secret Service because he took so many golf vacations to his own properties, and he was forcing the Secret Service to stay on the property and eat at the
0: and pay the highest rate. He didn't even give them a corporate rate.
2: Retail.
0: They had to pay full what's called the rack rate. Yeah, you're absolutely right.
2: Yeah.
0: Now this guy is he's a hustler and a scam artist and has been a con man. He has been his whole entire life. His whole family are grifters. And like I said to Craig, I think Americans are starting to figure it out. I really do. And I think we're going to see the result of that in this election.
2: Not quickly enough. I hope they do. But, I mean, the next time one of these right-wingers calls up, ask them what they did with their weekend. And, could they afford to fly anywhere with the cost of airline fuel or diesel or any of the other stuff?
0: Yeah. Apparently, people booking now for Thanksgiving and Christmas, the airlines, the prices have just exploded. I mean, I haven't looked at them recently, but that's what I'm reading in the paper. Rob, thank you for the call. Thanks a lot.
2: Take care.
0: Appreciate
2: it.
0: Yeah, good talking to you. We'll be right back.
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0: Defending America from the weapons of mass deception. I'll be right back with you.

0: And welcome back. David in North Miami Beach, Florida. Hey, David, what's on your mind today?
1: Yes, sir. Thank you. I'm trying to plan my my dad's next birthday. He's almost as old as Trump. Mm-hmm. Trouble is, a lot of people their age don't remember or never learned, you know, American history and all the property taken or denied to women and other minorities. Let's look at land given to the Pentagon, or you know, Overtown here in Miami carved up and effectively destroyed by I-95. Mm-hmm. And yet they think that, you know, private property is sacrosanct. And so even if Trump finally retires to the Kim Philby apartment in Moscow or whatever, you know, we're still going to have that same old, you know, Koch brother beauty contest we saw before he entered the race back in, what, 2015, where Mitch McConnell ended Senate hearings so that the Republican candidates could strut their stuff for the Koch brothers.
0: Yeah.
1: Maybe we need Frangela and Amber Ruffin to show us an alternate history. You know, what if women and other minorities had been given GI Bill benefits after World War II? And because unfortunately, too many think, oh, it was all Leave It to Beaver and Mad Men, and everything was great if you're an educated white man, preferably with a GI Bill, like my grandfather had from World War II.
0: Yeah.
1: And my Thank dad, you. Happy holidays.
0: Yeah. Okay. Thanks, David. Well said. Douglas in Dewey, Arizona. Hey, Douglas, what's up?
2: Oh, not too much, Tom. You know, I know there's like thousands of, you know, Hispanics and minorities locked up in these detention centers. Has there been a case yet of where ICE messed with the wrong person? You know, somebody of importance and somebody of any significant power? Because I would think with all the people that are harassed, beat up, shot, and everything else, there would have been somebody along the line that was like a big no.
0: Yeah, well, Trump, because he has successfully cowed, frightened, terrified all of the Republicans in Congress, or bribed or threatened, you know, there's been no oversight from that branch of government. And the branch of government that typically prosecutes criminals is the executive branch. That's where the Department of Justice resides. And, of course, that is being run by a guy whose primary job is to cover up the Epstein files and prevent Donald Trump from being outed as a guy who was raping 13-year-olds back in the day. So,
2: Yeah, but that's not like, let's say he messed with the wrong governor. He got somebody, like there's that Cuban lady in Florida.
0: Yeah.
2: Let's say ICE knocked her over the head and they were going to deport her.
0: Yeah, no, she wasn't personally confronted. She's just, that's Salazar.
2: No, I'm just saying, I'm talking about ICE getting the wrong person.
0: Right. Arguably, I mean, you know, they've arrested and beat up a couple of members of Congress. I think that the accountability is going to come in January, and I think it's going to be a hell of a show. And it'll be the result of these elections. But, you know, we've got a long road to go. We've got another 5 months, basically, until that happens. What is it, September?
2: Yeah, I'm just crossing my fingers and hope it's a bigger blue wave than what they're saying.
0: I'm with you. I hope it's like the one in 1932, where we got an absolute supermajority in both the House and the Senate, and FDR was able to do an awful lot. Thank you, Douglas. We'll be back.

0: Hey, thanks so much for sharing our program and for reaching out to our stations and sponsors and letting them know that you're listening. It really means a lot to us.
1: So what do we call the really, really mind-bogglingly rich? You know, at the founding of the Republic, they were referred to as speculators or moneyed interest or aristocrats. In the years leading up to the Civil War, we called them the cotton lords and the plantation aristocracy. In the late 19th century, they were the robber barons. In the 1930s, FDR called them the economic royalists. But since the Reagan Revolution, we've just called them billionaires. And now, you know, some of them want to call themselves tech bros. Like, that's kind of a good thing, you know, like tech is positive and bros, you know, like Mark Zuckerberg saying we need more masculine energy in American business culture. So we need a new phrase. I would like to suggest the morbidly rich. Morbidly suggests unhealthy. And the vast riches that some of these people have is unhealthy to our democracy, particularly since five Republicans on the Supreme Court said that morbidly rich people can buy politicians. And it's unhealthy for them, too. So morbidly rich. There's an op-ed over at HartmanReport.com all about it. Check it out.

0: the hour. Welcome back. Picking up your calls here. Dean in Vancouver. Hey, Dean, what's on your mind today?
1: Hey, hi, neighbor. How's things going this morning? I tell you, I don't know how you get so many hours in a day. I have no idea. I just wondered if you'd ever had realized, and nobody has said anything about it. We've had, since my lifetime, we've had a president. Now, I don't remember whether it's one or two presidents that have capped the cost of gasoline. We went
0: Nixon did.
1: I don't know how long. Huh?
0: Nixon did that. I'm not sure anybody else did, but yeah, it didn't work out all that well.
1: Well, I can't imagine why it wouldn't, the way things are going now. How about you?
0: Because of supply and demand. When Nixon capped the price, you know, he tried two things. He tried wage and price controls, and he also tried, you know, you can only buy gas on even or odd days, depending on alternate days, depending on the last number on your license plate. And
1: I was involved in that. All right, go ahead.
0: I remember them both well. And the problem with these things is that, you know, they don't really influence demand. Price influences demand. People are actually driving less right now because gas is more expensive. But telling people that they can or can't buy something generally does not. In fact, in some cases, it even backfires and it increases demand. So you had a
1: pop in
0: inflation after he had to stop his programs. I don't think that's the solution, Dean. I think the solution is to build a green grid, get us off fossil fuels.
1: And, well, that's true.
0: 30% of all the cars sold in Europe last year were electric. 100% of all the cars sold in Norway right now are electric. Half of all cars sold in China last year were electric. And here in the United States, it's 6%. We don't need to be dependent on these guys. It's the result of Republican policies. Dean, I got to move along, but thank you for the call. Tim in Aloha, Oregon. Hey, Tim, what's on your mind today?
2: Yeah, how about, Tom, how about the counterproductive rich? How's that sound?
0: Yeah, I like it.
2: That sums it up, you know.
0: Yeah.
2: That's a simple, you know. And this whole thing that's going on, you know, we're relying on this, on what's coming up, but the nightmares that are happening on a daily basis. And the advantage that a lot of this stuff that they're putting through, making life miserable for, is still keeping emphasis away from the Epstein situation.
0: Yeah.
2: Can you imagine the people of influence, of maybe economic, political, and legal control, who were clients of that guy over the years? They haven't even scratched the surface with that.
0: Oh, yeah.
2: And Trump knows who that is, and they're probably paying him off, you know, to make life
0: miserable. Well, they're all in the same boat. They were all, you know,
2: yeah.
0: they were all raping little girls and giving Epstein millions, in the case of Black, apparently over $100 million, apparently for the privilege, although, you know, we're still waiting for the proof, and I would like to see.
2: Still scary, you know, and this whole thing with the Supreme Court, what people don't understand, a lot of people don't understand, you know, you have the Senate and the House where you have 2 to 6 year terms. The Supreme Court, that's generational. That's the scary part.
0: Yeah,
2: you know,
0: it is.
2: People can be in there for 20,
0: these are lifetime 40, appointments.
2: I mean, and that can change the future.
0: Mm-hmm.
2: You know,
0: that's why Mitch McConnell stole two seats on the Supreme Court for Trump. You know,
2: and I was thinking too. You see occasionally these interviews with Obama. You know what a decent, reasonable guy he was, but. You know, once he got elected, he's thinking, well, there's a Black man in office. Then he got reelected. He's thinking, well, maybe society's changing a little bit, you know, for the better. But this whole Supreme Court nightmare that, you know, that has transpired to what we're in now is just scary, you know.
0: Yeah.
2: And they know they can get away with this on a daily basis. And no matter how many crimes.
0: Well, part of the problem, Tim, and apropos of Obama and, you know, packing the court, his nomination of Merrick Garland to be you know, a member of the Supreme Court. Mitch McConnell sat on that for, as I recall, over a year. He just refused to even hold a hearing. Obama should have raised holy hell. I mean, he should have had people in the streets. He should have been calling them out. He should have been going at. But, you know, there was something about, well, you know, I'm the president and I want to make everybody happy and let's just chill out. And, you know,
2: Everything's going better now.
0: Yeah.
2: You know, we've got a Black man in office. Maybe that shows a sign for the future. When in reality, behind the scenes, the Republican hierarchy was saying, we've got to do whatever we can to eliminate that.
0: Oh, and they were organizing a massive backlash, which is what you're seeing right now. So
2: it's scary.
0: Yeah. So I'm just over it with friendly Democrats. You know, I want fighters. I want people who are going to take names and kick ass.
2: Yeah. It should be criminal colleague, my criminal colleague, when they're talking about these.
0: Exactly.
2: Republicans. And then the one other thing before I go, you know, this thing about, oh, he's only at a 32% approval level. If it was 3.2%, that would be too much.
0: Yeah.
2: That's where we are.
0: Yeah. I mean, you know, the number of people who believe that I don't remember the percentage. I think it's only 18% of people believe the world is flat. There's a certain cohort who are just absolute, you know, either suckers or completely uninformed, or they'll just say anything to a pollster. And so,
2: right.
0: Trump, I don't think politically he's long for this world. I think politically he's going to lose virtually all of his power over the next 4 months. And
2: well, let's keep our fingers crossed.
0: Yeah, well, and not just keep your fingers crossed. Get your legs moving. You know, get out there and do
2: right.
0: something about it. Tim, thank you. Thank you very much. We'll be right back.

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1: While the production of my lowdown commentaries is high-tech, I confess that I'm antiquated. I still write each piece in longhand, applying my ballpoint to paper. This has caused bewildered glances from some who see me scribbling away in local coffee shops and bars. Recently, one fellow sidled up and whispered, "Watch out! If they see you doing this, they'll haul you off to the Smithsonian." But we handwriters might not be as obsolete as the key tappers assume. A fast-spreading grassroots movement is calling for schools to re-emphasize the value of writing and printing by hand instead of being wholly dependent on machines. Already, 24 states, as varied as Mississippi and California, now require public schools to teach cursive writing in 3rd through 5th grades. This squares with new understanding of how brains absorb information. While keyboards are faster, the slower, more tactile act of handwriting creates longer-lasting comprehension of letters and better retention of the thoughts they convey. Neuroscientists find that rote keystrokes on a computer require little mental engagement, while physically drawing out words and ideas takes coordination of multiple areas of the brain to focus memory, eyes, and fingers on creating a written product. Just writing this piece conjured up a fond remembrance of my early childhood, sitting on the floor of our home learning to draw the ABCs, both print and cursive, on those line practice pads. It was both an artistic exercise and the development of a foundational tool for a life of learning. This is Jim Hightower saying, yes, computer literacy is an indispensable element of today's childhood curriculum, but so is the richer development of human thinking through putting pen to paper. So let's do both.
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3: Trump cries hoax on Iran deal. Renewables beat fossil fuels 34-1. Pentagon breach exposes 3 million. McMahon guts Title IX. Vance raids child care and hunger surges. Good morning. This is the Commonwealth Report, news for the public, not the powerful. You can follow us at commonwealthreport.news. Did Trump just call his own peace deal a hoax? Donald Trump erupted on Truth Social Monday night. Axios reported U.S. officials say he's prepared to ease sanctions and unfreeze Iranian funds if Tehran makes concessions on its nuclear program. Trump's response? He called it a hoax and wrote, "I offered them nothing." Yet one of his own officials told reporter Barak Ravid that talks have been positive and Iran has signaled flexibility on nuclear issues. Qatari mediators met with Iran's foreign minister in New York Monday and are expected to sit down with Trump's team next. Just Friday, Trump rejected an Iranian offer to reopen the Strait of Hormuz, a week after he stood at the United Nations and wondered whether to annihilate Iran. Speaker Mike Johnson is begging him to end this war. When a president calls his own diplomacy fake news, who's running our foreign policy? Renewables bury Trump's fossil fuel crusade under 88 gigawatts. The Trump administration has spent 18 months trying to strangle clean energy, canceled projects, blocked permits, and it hasn't worked. New numbers from the government's own Energy Information Administration show that from February of last year through this July, solar, wind, and battery storage added nearly 89 gigawatts of capacity. Fossil fuel and nuclear combined, just 2.6 gigawatts. That's 34-1. Utility-scale solar alone grew 34%. Battery storage doubled. Coal capacity shrank. And over the next 12 months, renewables and batteries are projected to add another 83 gigawatts while fossil fuel capacity collapses. Ken Bossing of the Sunday campaign put it plainly, quote, "Clearly the White House has bet on the wrong horse. Every dollar Trump spends propping up fossil fuels is a dollar stolen from the workers who will build America's future." Who is rummaging through the Pentagon's personnel files for 9 months? The Pentagon has confirmed a breach of one of its biggest personnel databases. Nearly 2.8 million living people and another 294,000 deceased had their information exposed, names, dates of birth, Social Security numbers, and the military jobs they held. And Defense Manpower Data Center, keeps more than 60 million records on troops, veterans, and their families. A defense official says, quote, a small number of unauthorized users had access from October of last year until this July. That's 9 months. The files were not encrypted. Officials say there's no evidence the data has been misused, and they're offering 12 months of credit monitoring. And the FBI just told employees its own jobs portal was breached, too. Think about what an adversary could do with a list of who does what inside our military. It's a national security failure, and somebody needs to answer for it. McMahon guts Title IX, and trans kids pay the price. Education secretary and wrestling magnate and billionaire Linda McMahon made it official Monday. The Trump administration threw out the Biden-era Title IX rule that protected students from discrimination based on sexual orientation and gender identity. Schools now go back to the 2020 Betsy DeVos rule. McMahon previewed the move on a Fox Sports show, calling it a return to boys in boys sports and girls in girls sports. What'd she leave out? Well, the DeVos rule also narrowed the kind of sexual harassment complaints schools have to investigate and required live hearings where survivors face cross-examination. Shehwali Patel of the National Women's Law Center said the administration is, quote, weaponizing Title IX to attack trans students. A planned amendment would define sex as an immutable biological classification, and the public likely won't get to comment. That's not protection. That's a political weapon aimed at our children. Will Vance's child care plan push single moms out of work? Trump wants to raid the Child Care and Development Fund. It's the program that lets low-income parents afford care so they can work. The plan, championed by J.D. Vance, would take that money and hand it to married couples where one parent stays home. The fund is so starved, it reaches only 16% of eligible kids, and 82% of the families it serves are headed by a single parent, mostly mothers. The Economic Policy Institute calls the plan, quote, effectively an attack on single parents. Without subsidies, a minimum wage worker in Alabama would spend every paycheck from January to July just to cover care for one infant. Prices rise for everyone and some centers close. Want us to help stay-at-home parents? Great. Fund it. Don't steal it from working moms. Food banks sound the alarm as Trump's war empties the shelves. Trump's policies are crushing America's food banks. His Iran war has pushed diesel to record highs, so it costs more to truck food to hungry people. Families left with less for groceries line up at the pantry door. Craig Rice of Maryland's Mana Food Center said he's seen salaried workers, not just hourly ones. In North Carolina, Amy Barrows reports demand up 20 to 60% in a year. Quote, it's really hard for people in the United States to understand the scale of the hunger, she said. In Kalamazoo, requests for help are up 56%. Next month, states must cover a bigger share of SNAP administrative costs under Trump's big, beautiful billionaires bill. This is what a war economy looks like when the bill comes due. Hungry families pay it. And that's the way it is today, Tuesday, September 29th, 2026. I'm Tom Hartman.

0: This is the Tom Hartman Program.
1: Welcome to Hour 3 of our program today. Food safety becomes an election issue as major outbreaks and recalls cause concern. All my life, I have heard Republicans whine about the nanny state. Oh, the nanny state, they want to take care of you. You don't want the government to be your nanny. And, you know, the pitch, basically, is American industry, these captains of industry, these geniuses who run our largest corporations, could be much more efficient and therefore make more money and therefore pay you better if only they didn't have to suffer under all these needless regulations, all these burdensome, you know, rules that they have to follow. And so the solution is deregulation. It was Ronald Reagan's favorite word. It was Woodrow Wilson. It was, well, not Woodrow Wilson. It was Warren Harding's favorite word. I'm not even sure it was a word in 1920. Harding's slogan was more business in government, more industry in government, less government in industry. They didn't even use the word business back then. But basically, it was deregulate and privatize. And they've been pitching this literally since 1920. That was the Warren Harding example. And, you know, it goes in fits and starts. We get good government regulation and things calm down and life is good and, you know, you can get to work okay and there's no disruption and your food supply is not killing you. And then Republicans come in. You know, Reagan comes in. We have a huge stock market crash. The unions get wiped out. Then Bill Clinton comes in and he kind of puts things back together. And then George W. Bush comes in and he lies us into a war and gives trillions of dollars in tax cuts to his billionaire buddies and guts the Labor Department. And suddenly people are screwed again and you can't form unions. And then Obama comes in and he's, you know, things get marginally better. And, you know, and then Trump comes in and it all goes to hell again. I mean, we've just, you know, if you've been around long enough, you've seen these cycles. I mean, I don't remember 1920, but I can certainly read a damn history book. And back in the day, I knew people who knew 1920, my grandfather. And here we are, tens of thousands of pounds of imported beef are apparently sickening people. Chipotle and Taco Bell yanked their lettuce and jalapenos and other suspected products, guacamole. And the Democrats are saying, hey, wait a minute. This thing, this idea of putting a lawyer with no medical training whatsoever, he's got a famous name and he's got a lot of money, but he's a lawyer with no medical training whatsoever who had a brain worm and in a divorce proceeding said that his brain worm so disabled his mental capabilities that he wasn't able to work, and so he shouldn't have to pay too much child support. Alimony, yeah. Maybe it was alimony. I'm not sure if it was alimony or child support. But basically, Bob Kennedy, in his divorce papers, said because of his brain worm, he was disabled. So let's put that guy in charge of our public health. Oh, and he was a heroin addict and a sex addict whose wife read his diary about his sexual conquests and then committed suicide. Let's put that guy in charge of our federal food safety. And what's happened? I mean, 20,000 laboratory-confirmed cases of cyclosporiasis between May and August, 1,180 cases during that same span a year ago. So we go from 1,100 a year ago to 20,000 this year. Why? Well, what happened in the last, 18 months? They laid off the inspectors who were looking for cyclospora. We went from measuring 10 different food-based pathogens to only 3. Why? Well, to save money and make things more efficient for industry, so industry can make more profit, so it can give larger donations to Republicans. I mean, this is not rocket science. Now, this most recent study, this was done by Quinnipiac in July, a majority of registered voters have little or no confidence in government oversight of our food safety. 94% of U.S. adults say they are concerned about the frequency of food recalls.

these guys can afford to buy the food where they absolutely know where it came from, right? They can buy from their local organic farmer. They can know that it's safe. You know, they don't have to buy the cheap hamburger at Safeway. They've probably never even been in a Safeway. And so they don't care. They got theirs. And that's kind of the attitude of Republicans generally, because Republicans generally are upper middle class white people. Now, I realize that there's this MAGA cohort of you know, that's often characterized as kind of like, you know, the white trash hillbilly types. And they're out there. There's no doubt about it. And, you know, they're kind of politically ignorant, and they just go with whoever says that they're going to hate the black people the most, basically. I mean, these people run on grievance. You know, somebody else got something I didn't get. But, you know, it's not that large a percentage of people in this country. I don't know how this is going to play out, but the total number of recalls between 2021 and 2025, keep in mind Joe Biden was running things in 2021, grew 21%, the number of recalls. And we had a 21-state outbreak of cyclospora. The Democrats are saying this is Brad Woodhouse. He's the president of Protect Our Care. It's an advocacy group. In a statement Monday, he said, Bob Kennedy has made the CDC a skeleton of the powerhouse it was and is leaving the country badly unequipped to handle future emergencies. You recall one of the first things Donald Trump did in 2017 when he was sworn into office. One of the first things he did was there were two agencies. There was an agency inside the White House, and there was an agency inside the CDC that had been put up by Obama. 3 years earlier, there had been an Ebola outbreak in Africa, and a doctor who had been treating that Ebola, and a nurse also, two of them, flew to the United States. The doctor had an active case of Ebola, and my recollection is the nurse had recovered. And the Republicans just freaked out. Oh, my God, Obama brought Ebola to the United States. And there was like a two-month-long freakout, and, you know, until everybody kind of recovered from the disease and nobody else got it. And Obama's response to that was to create a manual, an instruction manual for how to run the government in the event of a pandemic in the executive branch, and to set up in the CDC, I believe it was, a task force, basically, that would deal with pandemics. Now, the problem was that these two things cost, you know, a couple million bucks a year, and the billionaires don't want to pay taxes, and so they, you know, they just, like, cut everything, right? Cut the government to reduce by taxes. And so one of the very first things Donald Trump did is he deep-sixed both of those things. He shut down that agency, and he ordered the books, the manuals on how to deal with a pandemic that were produced during the Obama administration to be destroyed. So when we got hit with COVID, he was flying blind. He had no idea what to do. And that's why 500,000 Americans died unnecessarily. It's why we had the second highest death rate in the world behind Peru, where the president of Peru insisted that the virus did not exist. Just keep going about your lives. This is just a hoax. So, the CDC, Center for Emerging and Zoonotic Diseases, which manages Ebola and hantavirus, now has 300 fewer employees than in March of 2025. The Respiratory Disease Center, which handled COVID, has lost nearly 200 employees. Dr. Dimitri Dalasakis, who headed the CDC's Respiratory Disease Center before resigning last year in frustration, said the Trump CDC, quote, is not acting like how an agency like that should act. She said the nation's health security is at risk and is in the hands of people focusing on ideological self-interest. Senator Chris Murphy, Bob Kennedy has gutted the office that works on dangerous killer emergency diseases. Yolanda Jacobs, president of AFGE Local, this is not normal. What we are witnessing is the dismantling of public health infrastructure that our country relies on. Which leads us to the question, are Bob Kennedy and Donald Trump destroying our public health infrastructure because they want Americans to be sicker on behalf of Vladimir Putin and President Xi? Are they doing it for

0: the right-wing fascists of the world? Or are they doing it simply because the health or the food industry is giving Republicans a lot of money and they're just doing what the food industry wants? Or are they doing it because they're just incredibly stupid? I mean, I don't know the answer to that question, right? But it's got to be one of those three things, right? Or am I missing something? I mean, feel free to give me a call and let me know what you think on this. I'll tell you about the measles on the other side of the break, and then I'll pick up your calls. But this is nuts. Why are these guys destroying our country? Why are they tearing apart our government? Why are they celebrating Elon Musk killing millions of people in Africa? Why?
1: This is the Tom Hartman Program.
0: I shouldn't say killing. I should say letting people die. But you get the point, in a gutting USAID. Why? Why would they do this?

0: and welcome back. Linda in Auburn, Washington. Hey, Linda, what's on your mind there?
1: Right. Okay, we are under biological attack ever since COVID, and there's some people that you don't seem to know about that you and your listeners might want to look into, and they'll be on Substack and probably Telegram. One is Dr. David Martin. He is a bioterrorism. He has a PhD degree in that and has worked in that field. Another one is Dr. Jane Ruby. She has a PhD degree, maybe two, or a master's also. She might have been a nurse practitioner, but she was working in the pharmaceutical industry doing checking on drugs, if it's working or not. And so, okay, she speaks out about stuff about health. And then Dr. Sherry Tenpenny, she's a osteopathic doctor who has tried to help people who have had vaccine injuries. So I would hope you would look into, and your listeners would look into those. And also,
0: these
1: Robert
0: people are
1: Kennedy
0: nutcases,
1: Jr.
0: Linda.
1: Well, also, you give a lot of word curses, but you say negative things. What we say is very important. And so I break off all these negative stuff you've been saying. And I just want to, put this idea out there. How about anybody who wants to pray or even just proclaim something positive, say, we want Donald Trump to have a change of heart and mind. And because he does want to be popular, he becomes an incredible environmentalist. He can help the oil industry if he will capture carbon. There are already people that have devised things to capture carbon from semi-trucks. And I saw it could be an AI-generated image, but we can, I mean, they were showing some, but we can capture carbon from our vehicles, even if we, every 5 gallons, we have to stop and empty the tanks. Hey, we can do that. We have to capture carbon, and he could encourage kelp forests. And
0: Linda, it sounds to me like these parasites and hustlers have captured your mind.
1: Well, okay, you're also...
0: I'm not trying to attack you. I'm very concerned that you've followed YouTube down some of these weird rabbit holes.
1: Well, no, these are people. Okay, another one is Sherry Edwards, and she works with Frequency. I've taken a workshop with her personally for 2 weeks. She's been working in that field for like 35 years, probably actually more. She's about 70, maybe 72 now.
0: So you think it's okay that we're having an explosion of measles cases? You think it's okay that 500,000 Americans didn't have to die but did during COVID because of the way that Trump mangled this thing? You think it's okay that Bob Kennedy's out there messing with the vaccine schedules for children?
1: May I say one more thing before you cut me off? And that is, how come a whole lot of kids, you can look at them in Africa and Uganda especially, they didn't get vaccines when they were young, and they're very healthy. And, okay, even my son, I waited a little. I didn't give him the MMR at 10 months. Am I still on the air or not? Okay, so, but I gave him a DTaP at 18 months, and he stopped talking, and he could only point to the cereal so he could communicate, but he got with therapy, he got the
0: look at the study
1: back,
0: that the Danes did. They have a national health care system, and so they can look at everybody's records, and there's no association, none whatsoever, between vaccines and autism. Linda, thank you for the call. Autism typically shows up around 18 months. Tired of spin and billionaire-backed news? The Commonwealth Report delivers truth with backbone. News for the public, not the powerful. Twice daily, no fluff, no fear. Go to commonwealthreport.news and subscribe now. Democracy belongs to you. You know, Richard Nixon and Spiro Agnew both took cash bribes while they were in the White House. Since then, you know, the Supreme Court, or at least 5 Republicans on the Supreme Court, made it a lot easier for politicians to take bribes with their Citizens United decision. Which basically legalized political bribery as long as it's done through campaigns or PACs or super PACs. But for some people, there's just never enough money, right? Donald Trump has been running small-time hustles to make money for decades, selling sneakers, Bibles, steaks, vodka, water. But now he's hit the big time. He's got these fungible tokens, right? Fungible crypto assets, which are basically just digital pictures of Donald Trump that say, fight, fight, fight. And he has turned them into an $8 billion machine. His wife is in on this, too, with his Trump coin. It's a new way that foreign powers and billionaires in the United States can just shovel money into Donald Trump's pocket. There's a whole article about it over at HartmanReport.com titled Presidential Payola, the Evolution of Political Bribery. Check it out. Welcome back. 23 minutes past the hour. So the number of measles cases in the U.S. is at roughly 3,700. This is unprecedented. In Pennsylvania, there have been 129 new cases reported just in the last 7 days. The CDC, Bob Kennedy's group, says that there's only been one measles death. They're refusing to count these measles deaths because people who die from measles typically also have pneumonia is the most common, although sometimes people get strokes or other things. And so they're saying, well, it wasn't the measles that caused that. It was the pneumonia. Well, the pneumonia was there because of the measles. This year's measles resurgence has been historic. It's been the most active year for measles since the 1990s, before the virus was declared eliminated in the year 2000. There were 40 outbreaks reported nationwide this year. And the majority of cases, including all of the reported Pennsylvania deaths, have been reported in unvaccinated individuals. And let me just add, just to follow up on the conversation I was having just a few minutes ago, one of the advantages of being any developed democracy other than the United States is that your country has a national health care system, and that national health care system pays for everything, and because of that, they have records of everything that's ever been done or happened or, you know, people's health. And so Denmark did this study, and I did a whole thing on this show about this last year when this came out. And so I'm doing this from memory. You'll have to, you know, fact check me with your Google machine or AI or whatever, but my memory's pretty good. What the Danes did is they said, okay, let's look at, you know, decades of time, and let's look at the difference between people who got vaccinated as children and people who didn't get vaccinated as children, and compare that with autism rates. Because autism happens in Denmark, too. And because autism typically rears its head, it typically shows up around the age of 18 months to 2 years, because that's about the time that children start becoming verbal and start becoming, you know, physically agile. And so those deficits show up then. That's also the time when you get the second MMRI shot, or MMR shot, excuse me. So people have been making this, well, this happened and that happened, this must have caused that. So the Danes did the study, and they could find no association whatsoever between being vaccinated or not being vaccinated and people having autism. In fact, my recollection, and again, like I said, fact check me on this, but my recollection was that the major factor that could cause autism was one of the parents, particularly the father, being older, you know, old sperm. But there's also genetic factors and there's also environmental factors, or at least that's the assumption. I mean, there's a huge black box right now. But the one thing we know pretty much for sure is that vaccinations have nothing to do with it. So, anyway, 27 minutes past the hour. What's on your mind? Why are Bob and Donald dismantling our public health system? Are they doing this for Putin? What do you think?
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0: Oh, and Trump's Love Me, Love Me ad spending is up to $2.5 million as of today. Your dollar.

Trump cries hoax on Iran deal. Renewables beat fossil fuels 34-1. Pentagon breach exposes 3 million. McMahon guts Title IX. Vance raids childcare, and hunger surges. Good morning. This is the Commonwealth Report, news for the public, not the powerful. You can follow us at commonwealthreport.news. Did Trump just call his own peace deal a hoax? Donald Trump erupted on Truth Social Monday night. Axios reported U.S. officials say he's prepared to ease sanctions and unfreeze Iranian funds if Tehran makes concessions on its nuclear program. Trump's response? He called it a hoax and wrote, "I offered them nothing." Yet one of his own officials told reporter Barak Ravid that talks have been positive and Iran has signaled flexibility on nuclear issues. Qatari mediators met with Iran's foreign minister in New York Monday and are expected to sit down with Trump's team next. Just Friday, Trump rejected an Iranian offer to reopen the Strait of Hormuz, a week after he stood at the United Nations and wondered whether to annihilate Iran. Speaker Mike Johnson is begging him to end this war. When a president calls his own diplomacy fake news, who's running our foreign policy? Renewables bury Trump's fossil fuel crusade under 88 gigawatts. The Trump administration has spent 18 months trying to strangle clean energy, canceled projects, blocked permits, and it hasn't worked. New numbers from the government's own Energy Information Administration show that from February of last year through this July, solar, wind, and battery storage added nearly 89 gigawatts of capacity. Fossil fuel and nuclear combined, just 2.6 gigawatts. That's 34-1. Utility-scale solar alone grew 34%. Battery storage doubled. Coal capacity shrank. And over the next 12 months, renewables and batteries are projected to add another 83 gigawatts while fossil fuel capacity collapses. Ken Bossing of the Sunday campaign put it plainly, quote, "Clearly the White House has bet on the wrong horse. Every dollar Trump spends propping up fossil fuels is a dollar stolen from the workers who will build America's future." Who is rummaging through the Pentagon's personnel files for 9 months? The Pentagon has confirmed a breach of one of its biggest personnel databases. Nearly 2.8 million living people and another 294,000 deceased had their information exposed. Names, dates of birth, Social Security numbers, and the military jobs they held. And Defense Manpower Data Center keeps more than 60 million records on troops, veterans, and their families. A defense official says, quote, "A small number of unauthorized users had access from October of last year until this July." That's 9 months. The files were not encrypted. Officials say there's no evidence the data has been misused, and they're offering 12 months of credit monitoring. And the FBI just told employees its own jobs portal was breached, too. Think about what an adversary could do with a list of who does what inside our military. It's a national security failure, and somebody needs to answer for it. McMahon guts Title IX, and trans kids pay the price. Education secretary and wrestling magnate and billionaire Linda McMahon made it official Monday. The Trump administration threw out the Biden-era Title IX rule that protected students from discrimination based on sexual orientation and gender identity. Schools now go back to the 2020 Betsy DeVos rule. McMahon previewed the move on a Fox Sports show, calling it a return to boys in boys sports and girls in girls sports. What'd she leave out? Well, the DeVos rule also narrowed the kind of sexual harassment complaints schools have to investigate and required live hearings where survivors face cross-examination. Shehwali Patel of the National Women's Law Center said the administration is, quote, "weaponizing Title IX to attack trans students." A planned amendment would define sex as an immutable biological classification, and the public likely won't get to comment. That's not protection. That's a political weapon aimed at our children. Will Vance's child care plan push single moms out of work? Trump wants to raid the Child Care and Development Fund. It's the program that lets low-income parents afford care so they can work. The plan, championed by J.D. Vance, would take that money and hand it to married couples where one parent stays home. The fund is so starved, it reaches only 16% of eligible kids, and 82% of the families it serves are headed by a single parent, mostly mothers. The Economic Policy Institute calls the plan, quote, "effectively an attack on single parents." Without subsidies, a minimum wage worker in Alabama would spend every paycheck from January to July just to cover care for one infant. Prices rise for everyone and some centers close. Want us to help stay-at-home parents? Great. Fund it. Don't steal it from working moms.
Food banks sound the alarm as Trump's war empties the shelves. Trump's policies are crushing America's food banks. His Iran war has pushed diesel to record highs, so it costs more to truck food to hungry people. Families left with less for groceries line up at the pantry door. Craig Rice of Maryland's Mana Food Center said he's seen salaried workers, not just hourly ones. In North Carolina, Amy Barrows reports demand up 20 to 60% in a year. Quote, it's really hard for people in the United States to understand the scale of the hunger, she said. In Kalamazoo, requests for help are up 56%. Next month, states must cover a bigger share of SNAP administrative costs under Trump's big, beautiful billionaires bill. This is what a war economy looks like when the bill comes due. Hungry families pay it. And that's the way it is today, Tuesday, September 29th, 2026. I'm Tom Hartman.

Did you know that every weekday we send out an email before the show giving you all the topics coming up so you could be fully informed and ready to interact with our program? 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

0: free.
1: Welcome back. 35 minutes past the hour. So probably the high point, I haven't seen all of the Jack Smith stuff. You know, a lot of it happened while I was on the air, but I'm following it in the media. And Lindsey Graham's sister went off. I mean, she just, Darlene Graham, she just, you know, went off on Jack Smith. Like, you went after my brother. How dare you, basically, was the essence of it. And she says, they asked you to explain how this request was in compliance with the Constitution. So, Mr. Smith, do you really? And she goes on and on and on. She says, listen, it doesn't make any sense unless the only motivation you had was to take down President Trump and his allies one by one before the election. So, Mr. Smith, do you really believe that Lindsey was going to destroy evidence that was not even in his possession? And Smith replies, no, I believe your brother was a patriotic public servant. He was not a target of our investigation, and in fact, he likely would have been a witness in our case. Your brother, brother investigated the claims that Donald Trump was making about the 2020 election. He found them to be false, and he said so on the House floor. End of quote. Now, it was actually the Senate floor, but I, you know, got it. So, incredible. All right, so what's on your mind today? Carl in Chicago. Hey, Carl, what's up? Carl in Chicago? Listening on WCPT? I'm not getting Carl. Let's try Francesco in Sarasota, Florida. Francesco, can you hear me?
2: Yes, okay. I can hear you perfectly, Tom. Thanks for taking my call.
1: Sure.
2: Let me preface this by saying that I had two older sisters, one 15 years older than me and one 11 years older than me. So I have a high opinion of women in general, but I can understand. And you have a lot of very informed, healthy women call your show. I can't understand how 53% of white women and 46% of women in general voted for a man who said he walked up to women, grabbed them by the genitals, and if anyone believes that he asked them if they were 18 before he did that, then they're really somewhere else.
1: Yeah.
2: He basically was adjudicated to be a sexual abuser at the very least. Mm-hmm. I actually was working for Kamala Harris. I grew up in Queens, so I saw this guy from the beginning, how he abused people. I was working for Kamala Harris, and I went across to a kiosk that had four women who were working for Donald Trump. And I understand being a conservative. I understand a woman being a conservative. But I went up there with that, and I said, I just don't understand how you put this man on a pedestal and in the White House. And their response to me was, get back over there, you commie, and they'll put you in the gulag. Okay? So I would love if some of your women callers, who I'm sure have women in their lives, perhaps, who have voted for Donald Trump, help me understand how that happens under the conditions that I just talked about.
1: Yeah. Well, you know, Melania came out and said, oh, it's just locker room talk and, you know, boys will be boys and all that sort of thing. And I think that there's a...
2: But he was 60.
1: I
2: wasn't a boy.
1: I understand. Well, men will be men, I guess. Pigs will be pigs.
2: Okay.
1: I think that there is a, I'm thinking back to when Bill Clinton was accused of sexual impropriety. Now, nobody ever accused Bill Clinton. Well, actually, a couple of women did accuse him of rape, but nobody ever, to the best of my knowledge, credibly accused him of rape. And certainly no jury ever found that he had, committed rape, which is what Donald Trump, by the way. The initial $5.6 million that Trump owes E. Jean Carroll was apparently paid today. There's a story about it over on Raw Story. But, you know, I remember thinking, I'm willing to cut him a break on this because other things are more important. Now, you know, I'm no great moralist, and I get it that what Bill Clinton was doing was with a consenting adult, and that makes it, you know, quite different. Because what Trump did not involve consent, and in fact, what he bragged about was the fact that he ignored consent.
2: Exactly.
1: But I still think the same principle is at work here, which is that, you know, if you're really invested in a particular tribe, shall we say, because I really think this is tribal. Brand would be another word that you could use, but I think tribe is probably a more accurate word. If you're invested in that particular tribe, you'll tolerate an awful lot of, you know, malfeasance or screw-ups or failures on their part before you abandon them. I doubt that Trump would get 53% of women voting for him today. And I suspect that the, you know, apparently there was a CNN report that lasted for 18 minutes or thereabouts. I talked about this earlier in the program. Probably it was Natalie Harp, but somebody pulled out like about 30 seconds out of that 18-minute report that the MAGA, that Trump's approval with people who call themselves MAGA Republicans was at 98% last year, and it's at 96% right now. In other words, he still has the vast majority of MAGA Republicans. What the report pointed out that Trump didn't hear, to his delight, was that the number of people who call themselves MAGA Republicans has collapsed. And I'm wondering what percentage of the people who call themselves MAGA Republicans are women. And I'm guessing that number, particularly among people who actually have a strong political belief, as opposed to, I vote that way because my husband does, or my family does, or I was raised that way, you know. I don't know the answer to these questions, Francesco, but I'm curious.
2: Well, I listen to C-SPAN in the morning, and some of Trump's most vociferous defenders are women that call up irate about how anybody could not see that this person loves America and is out for the best for America. But anyway, to answer your question, in my opinion, why Trump and Robert Kennedy do what they do, I think it's you don't have to be a psychologist to see that I think they're both psychologically and emotionally very sick.
1: Mm-hmm. Yeah.
2: I would agree with
1: you on that. yeah. It's really a tragedy that they have power in this country. I mean, it really
2: is. Absolutely.
1: Francesco, thank you. And thank you for the call. That was very thoughtful.
2: You.
1: I appreciate that. And thanks for listening to WSLR. Rick in St. Paul, Minnesota, listening to KTNF. Hey, Rick, what's up?
0: Well, you know, when you talk about the health care, it's kind of two-pronged. We're already down the road to where our environment has been sold, destroyed by greed, stupidity, ignorance, whatever. All right. Now, I think the powers to be have two choices. Either we can use our science and education to educate people so that we can shrink our population because the planet is shrinking and we cannot support the population around the world. Either we can use our science and have better outcomes with birth and all that, or we just plain kill them. And that's what I think they've been dumbing us down for years. They don't want an educated populace. They want a stupid populace they can control. And right down their line of thinking, they're destroying the earth. And quite frankly, they have to thin the herd out.
1: Well, that was, you know, the comment that Sean, I think, you know, tongue-in-cheek made to me as we were wrapping up the last segment. She said, you know, maybe they just want to get rid of the useless eaters. Their phrase, not mine. Their phrase, not hers. And I just find that hard to believe, although, you know, you read the stuff coming from Curtis Yarvin and Peter Thiel and these right-wing tech bros who think democracy is a mistake and we need a benevolent dictator is the phrase that they'll use. And, you know, and they'll talk about the useless eaters. You can't discount it, I suppose. Rick, thank you. Thank you very much. That was a very thoughtful response. Appreciate it. It's 45 minutes past the hour. I'll be back with more of your calls in just a minute. It's the Tom Hartman Program, the place where despair is not an option. We'll be right back.
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1: It's the place where smart people get their news. We'll be right back with you.

0: welcome back. Teresa in Chicago. Hey, Teresa, what's on your mind today?
1: Hey, Tom, first-time caller. How are you?
0: I'm well. I hope you are.
1: I'm good. Hey, I'm a little bit on the younger side, so I wanted to address the lady that called in about the vaccinations, and she said that basically she gave the shot later, and then her son or whoever didn't speak after that.
0: Yeah, stop talking.
1: Yeah, exactly. So we had the opposite thing. So I, for MMRs and hepatitis, we did it later. My son's 20 now, but we decided to hold off on it. But he didn't speak in the beginning for a while. And we actually had a therapist come in because we thought it would be an issue. And she came in and, you know, blah, blah, blah. But he got the shot, you know. So my point is there's no correlation, basically.
0: Yeah, thank
1: with
0: you,
1: that
0: Teresa,
1: at all.
0: For
1: so,
0: that. Yeah, yeah, this is they, I mean, Albert Einstein yeah. didn't start talking until he was four. You know, these conditions show up, you know, typically between 18 months and 2 or 3 years, but and sometimes they just work through, and sometimes it's just part of the normal kind of bell curve of human behaviors, and sometimes it's not.
1: Exactly.
0: Sometimes it's a real problem.
1: Yeah.
0: But that study out of Denmark did it for me. I mean, that was pretty damn definitive. It looked at literally tens of millions of people. And they could see when everybody got vaccinated and exactly when all the people who were diagnosed with autism were diagnosed. And there was literally no connection between the two. They could not find it.
1: Exactly.
0: And they were specifically looking for it. It's just that the problem is that, you know, typically autism shows up around the same time that you're supposed to get your measles shot. And so, you know, it's not, you know, it's not stupid. Yeah. To think, hey, you know, my kid got the shot, and a week later, or a month later, or whatever, you know, over the next 6 months, it's obvious he's got autism. You know, it's not crazy to make that association, but you have to look at the science. You don't just, you know, run off with that. And when Andrew, what's his name, the guy that Kennedy's buddy, back in the days when I knew Bob Kennedy, and he used to be on my program a lot, and we actually had this guy on the program once. Andrew, what's his name? I'm forgetting his last name, but he published that original study that has been retracted now, saying that it was the MMR vaccine that was causing autism. And, you know, it turns out that the guy was just a crackpot. He was just a BS artist. He thought he had figured something out, that correlation was causation, but it wasn't. It was just correlation.
1: Right. And to answer the question, the gentleman that called before about why women voted for Trump or whatever after everything that they knew. Mm-hmm. You know, we all have those friends. And honestly, I think it's because they think it's all fake news. All they watch is Fox and everything else. And if you mention it to them, they say, oh, you know, it's not real, or he was just joking. So that's all I could come
0: up
1: with.
0: Don't believe your own eyes. Yeah, yeah. It's a sad commentary on the one hand on how vulnerable people are, and on the other hand on how malicious isn't quite the right word, but Machiavellian maybe. You know, the people who own these big news outlets are, you know, whether it's the Nepo baby who's got CBS or whether it's the Murdoch boy now who's got Fox. I mean, it's wild stuff. Teresa, thank you for the call. And thanks for sharing your story. That's a tough thing to do, and I appreciate it. Thank you. We'll be right back.

0: thanks so much for sharing our program and for reaching out to our stations and sponsors and letting them know that you're listening. It really means a lot to us. Welcome back. 10 minutes before the hour. Picking up your calls here. Carl in Chicago. Hey, Carl, you wanted to correct me? I apparently, running off memory, got something wrong. Go for it.
1: No, not a big deal, Tom. I just wanted to, there's information about the crash of 87.
0: Oh, yeah.
1: That was caused by program trading, basically. It was the early days of computerized trading, and a lot of the companies were using the same programs for trading, and it ended up causing a crash. And then when the market went down, people also panicked, and that caused the market to go down further. But the market corrected 57% in 3 days, and by 15 months, it had corrected back to its original place. But that's just the story that happened.
0: Thank you, Carl.
1: I just had a clarification on what Trump and Kennedy, what they're doing, causing all the problems. What they're doing is they're using correlation to confuse people and shrink government so they can steal more money and give more tax breaks. And you can always find a little correlation for anything, and they're blowing up the correlations into causation and saying, oh, we're too safe. We're spending too much money to be safe. We have to shrink this agency, that agency, another agency, because they're way overboard and spending money to be safe when actually they're not. But they're using the correlation to say that so they can shrink all these agencies, and then the money that they're saving, they're giving the tax breaks to billionaires.
0: Yeah, and I think the stupidity of this is demonstrated by the screwworm thing. You know, we were spending about $25 million a year to have these stations all over the southern border as states, you know, all across the south, and some in Mexico that we were helping with the Mexican authorities, where they put out these pheromone traps, you know, looking for screwworm flies, and so that we could catch an infestation and do something about it before it got really bad, because, you know, in order to deal with it back a decade or three ago, we spent a small fortune sterilizing male screwworm flies and releasing them into the environment to get rid of the screwworms, you know. And
1: there you go.
0: And so they said, oh, $20 million a year. Well, that's money that the billionaires shouldn't have to pay in their damn taxes. Let's just get rid of that program. And now it's going to cost $1 billion, not 25
1: exactly.
0: million, $1 billion to deal with this screwworm infestation that is still ripping through Texas and New Mexico.
1: And so that's what they're doing. They're actually saying we're being too safe, when in actuality we're being safe enough to not have any disasters.
0: Yeah. Well said, Carl. Thanks for correcting me on the 87 thing. Your timeline is, you know, it comports with my memory now that I'm thinking back to it. And I had said it was like years, and I was wrong, 15 months. Thank you for that.
1: Have a good day.
0: Yeah, you're confirming my assertion that I've got the smartest listeners on earth, and it's a real privilege to hang out with you guys. Carl, thank you. Paul in Woodinville, Washington. Hey, Paul, what's on your mind today?
2: Just a quick note of humor, Tom. I heard the Senate hearings where Senator Kennedy of Louisiana told Jack Smith that if you think your testimony is unbiased, you make me want to throw up in my mouth.
0: Yeah.
2: And I called his office and said that Senator Kennedy's questioning of Jack Smith made me want to throw up in his mouth, too.
0: God, not a picture I want to hang on to. Oof, hang on just a second, Paul. Somebody just pushed a button and I lost you.
2: Anyway.
0: Okay, you're back, Paul. I'm sorry, you were gone for about 15 seconds there.
2: Sorry. About regulations and this whole thing that the Republicans are always pitching. Just let me tell you, a friend of mine who was my organic chemistry instructor at Michigan State in 1986. My longest best friend, he's still my best friend. I still talk. After he got his PhD, he took a job as a research and development chemist at a small chemical company in North Carolina. And this is what he says about regulations. He says, government regulations, environmental, they're not my problem. Let me tell you why. Because they want to say that regulations kill innovation and regulations kill efficiency. He says, no. The regulations that I have to deal with if I'm developing a product for, say, Revlon, a makeup product, is the list as long as my right arm of things that this product has to do to make it marketable, and a list of my left arm as long as my left arm that it can't do so that Revlon doesn't get sued. That's innovation. That's why I got a PhD in organic chemistry, so that I can solve problems. because that's what makes Mark. And the little problems I have to solve in terms of dealing with the chemical waste, here's the deal. If there's no, if a scientist, if there are no problems to solve, he said, first of all, you don't need a PhD in chemistry. If there are no problems to solve, you just throw the crap in the river. And that's what they really want to do,
3: yeah.
2: is that way they don't have to deal with it.
3: That's problems what they used to do.
2: Are what, yeah, yeah. And then we have to pay for it.
3: Yeah.
2: So the one thing, yeah, it's cheaper for the company. If they don't have a problem, they don't need an organic chemist to have to deal with, figure out what to do with these products, how to reuse them, recycle them, whatever, with the waste materials, which is another thing that he does. But if all you have to do is throw it in the river and you repeal the laws, you also can't get sued for negligence because it's not something you should have known not to do.
3: Right. And the cost to society of the people who got cancer downstream from the drinking water is not a cost that that chemical company is going to have to bear.
2: Exactly. So it cuts their costs in having to deal with solving problems. And if there's no, again, if there are no problems,
3: it's internalizing profits and externalizing or socializing losses.
2: And then taking the law away from any recourse away from us because there's no negligence if it's not something they should have known not to do.
3: Yeah.
2: And it's difficult to prove where there's no laws to say that. So they're just trying. It's just a bunch of crap. It doesn't kill innovation.
3: It's a scam.
2: Regulation.
3: It's a hustle. Yeah. It's a scam that the GOP has been running all my life, frankly. Well, maybe not all my life, because Dwight Eisenhower, who was president when I was a wee little kid, was all in favor of regulation. But, you know, basically every Republican since Nixon. Paul, thank you. Thanks for the call. And thank you for being with us today. We'll be back tomorrow, same time, same place. In the meantime, don't forget, democracy is not a spectator sport. It requires all of us. Otherwise, it's not democracy. So get out there, get active, tag, you're it. Have a great afternoon. Be good to yourself and the folks around you. Stay safe, and I'll catch up with you tomorrow.

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1: While the production of my lowdown commentaries is high-tech, I confess that I'm antiquated. I still write each piece in longhand, applying my ballpoint to paper. This has caused bewildered glances from some who see me scribbling away in local coffee shops and bars. Recently, one fellow sidled up and whispered, "Watch out! If they see you doing this, they'll haul you off to the Smithsonian." But we handwriters might not be as obsolete as the key tappers assume. A fast-spreading grassroots movement is calling for schools to re-emphasize the value of writing and printing by hand instead of being wholly dependent on machines. Already, 24 states, as varied as Mississippi and California, now require public schools to teach cursive writing in 3rd through 5th grades. This squares with new understanding of how brains absorb information. While keyboards are faster, the slower, more tactile act of handwriting creates longer-lasting comprehension of letters and better retention of the thoughts they convey. Neuroscientists find that rote keystrokes on a computer require little mental engagement, while physically drawing out words and ideas takes coordination of multiple areas of the brain to focus memory, eyes, and fingers on creating a written product. Just writing this piece conjured up a fond remembrance of my early childhood, sitting on the floor of our home learning to draw the ABCs, both print and cursive, on those line practice pads. It was both an artistic exercise and the development of a foundational tool for a life of learning. This is Jim Hightower saying, yes, computer literacy is an indispensable element of today's childhood curriculum, but so is the richer development of human thinking through putting pen to paper. So let's do both.

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Radio is yours. This is Skybound Station. I am Rachel Good. It is an honor to be broadcasting for you today. And yeah, we just heard a song from Dana Gillespie, the title track off Foolish Seasons. I see no reason to waste any more time with conversation. Let's just keep the music going with Grin.

0: does he ask if I'll be coming home soon?
1: A nice long set, as ever-changing as the weather has been recently. A lot of different textures and styles there. We heard Warren Zevon with Thule's Blues. That's a demo off the Preludes album, one of my absolute favorites. Before that, Kenny Knight with One Down. We heard the Edgar Broughton Band with Aphrodite. John Martin taking us on a trip through Dreams by the Sea. We heard Joan Baez doing her version of No Expectations, better known as performed by the Rolling Stones. And we started off that set with Nils Lofgren and Grin and Like Rain. Happy Saturday. This is Skybound Station on X-Ray FM. This is coming to you live from my office because X-Ray is still in the process of moving into our beautiful new studio. Thanks to everyone who came out for the block party last weekend. We were so excited to give you a sneak peek of what's to come at 10th and Hawthorne. So visit xray.fm and stay tuned with the progress we're making. Should be opening the doors to this next stage very soon. In the meantime, let's keep things going with Leslie Duncan.

The Great Bert Jansch with Stone Monkey off L.A. Turnaround. Before that, we heard Judy Collins with her take on Donovan's Sunny Goode Street, making it her own. Darren Lee off the Stax Country comp, when Stax, the Stax label, dipped their toe into twangier waters. That was Long Black Train. We heard beautiful freak folk Canadians Fraser and DeBolt with The Waltz of the Tennis Player, one of my very favorite songs, a recurring theme on the show. I have a lot. And we started things off with Leslie Duncan and Everything Changes. 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Always an honor to be coming to you and playing music that I love for this audience and this community. 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And hopefully you're having the same experience today. Up next, we've got something from Don Nix.

Kathy Stack. There's no hurry. Wyoming looking out. Fleetwood Mac with a demo of That's All Right, which showed up as Designs of Love at some point in their discography. Before that, Don Nix, She Don't Want a Lover, She Just Wants a Friend. I am Rachel Good. You have been listening to Skybound Station. Keep X-Ray tuned in for another great Saturday. 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
1: 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You're about to hear a rebroadcast of The Women's Mosaic. The Women's Mosaic is a show that explores the real lives of local women through story-rich interviews with co-hosts Karen Morrison and Elizabeth Madrigal. 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The Women's Mosaic new episodes drop the second and fourth Tuesdays at 7 p.m.
2: I'm Elizabeth Madrigal.
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2: And we're the hosts of the Women's Mosaic, where the real lives of women and girls are shared and celebrated.
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0: Today we are joined by Freya Aguiar. She is a newly published author, a mom, and works full-time as a controller. Welcome to the show, Freya.
1: Thank you. Excited to be here.
2: Freya, to start off our conversation, we'd like to ask you to tell us one thing you'd like our listeners to know about you, and it can be anything.
1: Okay. I think it's kind of a funny one, but curiosity to me is my favorite form of love. So I think, you know, getting to know somebody and understanding why they're doing something is just one of my favorite things. I think people are fascinating, and I think I'd rather have one really meaningful conversation than 100 conversations. So, yeah.
0: Curiosity. Okay.
2: I like that as a form of love.
1: I love, yeah. I think it's really, yeah, yeah, it's a big one for me.
2: That's great.
1: Yeah.
0: You know, it's funny. It is considered rude in many cultures to ask personal questions. But of course, in our American culture, that's what we're taught to do. Well, when you meet someone, you immediately ask about them. But when it's not sincere, it has a kind of...
1: I know what you mean. Like, if it's to find something out and just to get the information to get the information. But I'm thinking about, like, really seeing somebody, really knowing somebody. Right. That's where, to me, I feel like that's a form of kind of love to me.
0: Right, yeah. Right.
2: And I like it.
0: It's beautiful. You published your first novel in 2025. Congratulations.
1: Thank you.
0: Without giving away any spoilers, can you tell us what your book, Water Wishes, Bound by Tides, is about?
1: Yeah, this book is about 15-year-old Bay, and she doesn't know a lot about her past. She thinks her mother is dead, and her father really won't give her any insight into who she was. So she feels like a piece of herself is kind of missing. She also has this draw to the ocean, and she doesn't understand why, and it's another thing she's forbidden from. So this is about her journey of self-discovery and kind of learning about herself and breaking a little rules to find out who she is. It's a YA fantasy adventure, and there's mermaids in it.
2: Yay!
0: So young adults.
1: Young adult, definitely young adult.
0: Okay.
2: Was there someone or something in your childhood that inspired your creativity?
1: Quiet, and I want to explain why. I grew up with 12 brothers and sisters, so a very lively, fun, crazy at times house. And at night, the only thing you could really hear was my dad's voice as he was reading us stories. And everybody was so engaged and so wanting to know what happened next. And I thought, I want to be the reason that people are connecting like that. And it really made me want to write. I mean, the quiet of it was weird, just because, like I said, I was so used to like this loudness. You could probably hardly even hear yourself think most of the day in our house. Mm-hmm. But at night... just that stillness and that excitement that everybody was sort of hanging on his words. Mm-hmm. And I really wanted to kind of create that for families.
2: Nice.
0: So your father started the storyteller, you know, legacy.
1: Oh, definitely. Yeah. He is a character for sure.
0: Yeah. And your mom, 12?
1: Yes.
0: Children?
1: So my mom and dad are divorced, but they had 7 kids together, and then my mom had one more, my dad had 5 more. So it was just sort of this big blended family. Yeah.
0: That's amazing.
1: Yes.
0: I mean, I'm astounded as the mother of 2.
1: I am still astounded. I have 3, and I asked my parents, did you guys like clone yourself? How did you make it to our events? How did you guys do this? Because my mom was at everything, and I'm like, how are you here right now? I ask her for advice all the time, and I've got 3.
2: Yes.
0: That's amazing. So why did you decide to set your story in the Pacific Northwest? Was there something special about the Pacific Northwest to you? Or what was your...
1: Yeah. So I've lived on the West Coast my whole life. I was born and raised in Southern California. I lived mostly in Long Beach, which is just really city. I loved it there. It was a great childhood. But I felt like, you know, when I would go places, for example, I'd go visit my cousins on their farm. There was just sort of some little piece of me that was kind of missing in the city. And here in the Pacific Northwest, it totally found it. It's kind of like that fantasy land, really. You can walk in a forest here and it feels like you've literally stepped right out of the storybooks. And I hope to bring a little bit of feel like that to my story. It's just beautiful. Yeah.
0: I think the Pacific Northwest, I'm not native here either, but I've lived here now longer than any other place, which is 34 years.
1: Yeah.
0: And I feel the same way. I feel, you know, it's like a storybook.
1: It's a little magical, right? Like, I mean, you walk in, like, I remember we were going on hikes, me and my husband, and in Southern California, and we saw this like little trickle of water. And you guys, you don't know how excited we got. We hiked like, 4 miles to get to this tiny little thing. And we were so excited. And we came up here. We were literally, our mouths dropped open. We're like, there's like a waterfall out our backyard. What's going on? It was a different experience. And it just feels like I'm in those books that I love. So yeah, I love it here.
2: That's beautiful. Are you interested in other art forms, or have you always been a storyteller?
1: Definitely love a lot of different art forms. I love to sketch. I love to draw. I love poetry. One of my favorites is actually theater. So I did drama club for 4 years in high school as drama club president. And then I did some plays at the city colleges and stuff like that. And I think it's part of what I love is being curious about people. You got to jump inside somebody's head to play a character. You got to understand, why are they saying these words? And I try to put that in the dialogue in my story. So the dialogue is probably my favorite part of writing because I get to like talk to myself and act out these scenes. But I really love all forms of art, even the ones I'm not good at, like instruments. You know, my kids are learning those and they are picking it up great. For some reason, it was not something I could do well, but it's nice that I get to hear it and still appreciate it. Mm-hmm. Yeah.
0: You know, that's an interesting point about enjoying art forms that you aren't particularly talented in your own view of things. You know, for years I wanted to do watercolors and I wanted to sculpt. I mean, I wanted to sculpt my whole life. And I tried in my 20s and I was so self-critical.
1: Oh, that's hard.
0: But believe me, it was real. I was not good. And so,
1: I mean,
0: one time I some oil paintings I did, I had them, I had like a vaulted wall and I had all of my unframed canvases up there with all of my stuff. And people would walk in and look at the wall and be kind of shocked. And not say a word. Not say a word. They were so bad. And you know, I did move on later. So, and I did actually take workshops and I developed some skills in watercolor. But anyway, that's another long story.
1: But yeah, sometimes you're just, you know, you don't start out great with it. That's how it goes.
0: But I still love it. I mean, I still love to paint.
1: Yeah.
0: And that I wanted to paint. My dad was an artist the latter half of his life. And I wanted to paint, but you know, I had other siblings who had a talent for it.
1: Yeah, 12, so, I got that. Yeah, like, so everyone is talented.
0: So, did you compare yourself to your siblings?
1: No, you know, I think for me, I like to find things that make like that made me feel happy. And I think with 12, and especially I was kind of in the middle of that 12, there's always going to be somebody better at you. So, I think at some point, you just stop competing and are just like, what makes me happy?
2: Yeah, that's right.
1: You know,
2: that's
1: you know, that's what you concentrate on. And I've just kind of lived by like, if I'm happy with my decision, then
2: everybody else will come into line with

0: they tried everything.
1: Yeah,
0: tap like, dancing. Yeah. Yeah. Just, like,
2: yeah. I used to worry about my kids because I would notice what I considered, in quotes, air quotes, folks, flaws. And I would go, oh, my goodness, you know, that one is so sensitive and so intuitive, and they're going to see the worst in people, and that's going to impact how they live and their happiness. It was their superpower. Yeah. Everything that I looked at as something wrong with them, you know, for fitting in, which is, don't ask me why I thought that was important, but at the time I felt they thought it was important. They wanted to be part of.
0: That's right.
2: And then those superpowers came out and I was like, wow, you know, yeah, maybe he left his airline tickets in a coffee shop, but he's really intellectual.
1: I love that. Awesome.
0: You're listening to the Women's Mosaic on KXRW. 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We are going to take a quick break to hear from our sponsors and then continue our conversation.
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0: Thanks for staying with us. You're listening to the Women's Mosaic on KXRW. Today, our guest is author Freya Aguiar, and our conversation with her continues. You have a demanding full-time job. You and your husband are raising children. You said three.
1: Yep.
0: And you still have energy to write. So how do you do it?
1: I think it's a two-part process. I think one is taking advantage when time comes up. And what I mean by that is, you know, the other day the kids had a knock on the door and it was the neighborhood kids. And my girls are in middle school. And they asked my son, who's four, like, oh, do you want to come with us? He's like, yeah. And mom's like, wait, is the house going to be quiet for an hour? I'm going to run to my computer and, like, start working on my butt. So taking advantage when it's in front of you, for sure. And then the second one is really making time for yourself. So yes, I love to write in the morning. Something about getting up early, being awake with sunrise. I don't know what it is. It's calming for me. So it really works out with my family schedule because my husband is up early. He's a welder. So he's out of the house. He kind of woke me up and I'm like, great. Both my kids are asleep. All three of my kids are asleep and the house is quiet. And so, you know, it's a little bit of schedule, a little bit of taking advantage.
0: So were you a morning person before children?
1: Oh, yeah. I've always, to my husband's not happiness, I have always been a morning person. I think he's more on a curve to where I'm at because I'm like, let's go. We're here.
0: No sleep in at your house.
1: And he's like, I need some coffee before you talk to me kind of person. But I don't listen. So he gets the conversations.
0: That's hilarious.
2: Most people assume writers all start as voracious readers. What kind of reader were you as a child?
1: I hated reading. I hated it so much. I was so bad at it. My mom got hooked on

0: phonics for me. They tried, and I think because I was so bad at it, it made it even worse for me. You know, when someone tries to teach you something and you're like, now I hate it even more because you're pushing it on me. And they were trying to help me with it, but I just couldn't get it. With spelling, with reading, the words just looked funny to me. They sounded funny. All the rules didn't really make sense. My dad's a calculus teacher. He couldn't figure out how to get it to make sense to me. It was just, it was rough for me. And I think the only thing that turned it around was my oldest sister. She started reading Harry Potter and she left off, and then she was busy and she wouldn't tell me how, like, she couldn't read it to us. And I needed to know what happened. And I was like, but I need to know. So I had to kind of power through it. And if you guys know how long that series is, well, then you need to know what happens in the next book and the next book. And it honestly just made me like reading. And then once I could do it, I was good at it. And, you know, I like to share this because I actually have heard a lot of people, kind of similar to your watercolor story, is they say that they don't do something because they're not good at it. And I've had, you know, somebody tell me like, oh, I'm terrible at grammar. I'm terrible at this. I can't write. And I said, well, do you like it? Yeah. Then do it.
1: That's right.
0: You know, like you're going to start getting better. Nobody starts out great at things. No. Well, some people do, but I don't start out great at things. But taking practice, and you can be good at it. And if you enjoy it, that's really what matters.
1: That's right.
0: You know, do what you enjoy. So that no, I did not correct. Start out it, but I love reading now. I absolutely love it.
2: Yeah, I think, you know, one of the things we used to ask each other as kids, I don't know why this was, we were so convinced that we were going to go blind or deaf. I don't know. I have no idea what it was. What would you rather lose, your sight or your hearing? You know,
0: and
2: Well,
0: I like your answer.
2: Your answer is a good one, but of course, I always thought, well, I wouldn't want to lose my hearing because at the time I was a musician, and then I changed my mind. No, well, actually, you know, of course, I started going deaf anyway, but but it is funny, you know.
0: Yeah.
2: You do think when you're young that everything ends. Like there's one result.
1: Final.
2: And, you know, I think that's one of the things that we don't tell our children enough, particularly when girls are going through middle school and other girls. There's always a time when somebody feels persecuted.
1: Bullied.
2: You know, just getting it across, you know, will this matter next week? Yes. You know, okay, well, will this matter in 5 years? Maybe. What about in 10 years? What they thought about the locker and you sharing with them, is that really going to matter? Well, no. You know, and so if you can get them to see the future, and I think this applies, I mean, I still have to do that with myself.
1: Yeah.
2: You know,
1: I get stuck in
2: something and I'm like, oh.
0: I'm not good at it. I can't do it. But you know, you can. Just do it. If you enjoy it.
1: But
0: you
1: will
0: love
1: this
0: it.
1: Matter in 5, 10?
2: Yes.
1: And then I'm like 50, 20. I won't be here. So I'm thinking it may not matter so much. I'm going to go have ice cream. You know what I mean?
0: Right?
1: I just have to get over it.
0: Yes.
1: It's like,
0: just dive into it. If you enjoy it.
1: So if they're part of the Mean Girls group, let them. Yeah. You know.
2: So having an outlet for creative expression is known to provide mental health benefits. I think that's pretty clear. I mean, it does for me. Does writing serve you in this way?
0: Yes. In general, I'm pretty positive. You know, I like to wake up and think like, oh, what went well today? What am I thankful for today? Why do I feel good about today? It's just something that I like to do. But I didn't realize how important it is still to sort of connect with the sad stuff that has happened in your life. And I don't think you realize that. You think, oh, I can power through it. I can be positive through it. But I think it's really important to stop and honor those feelings, too.
2: Right.
0: And writing is really like that for me. It really gives me a place to sit in my emotions. And at first, I might feel detached for the words that are coming on the paper. And then I'm like, oh, no, that's how I feel. When I write a poem, it's usually a sad poem. And I'm like, why am I writing this sad stuff? And it's like, because you're sad about this. And it's okay to live with that. And it's okay to read it. It's just important to have something that gets it out of you, whatever it is.
1: Absolutely.
0: And that's what writing definitely did for me as a child. Yeah.
2: Well, I think it's so easy to repress, as you say, the unhappy feelings, you know, whatever they are.
0: Yeah.
2: And I think also it's easy to, feel shame, guilt.
0: Yes.
2: And overemphasize your responsibility in things. And so, and your accountability for certain things.
0: Definitely.
2: And I think having kind of this chaotic mental way of living for me, when I write, it calms me down. I mean, it really calms me down. It helps me focus. Of course, I used to make these gratitude lists, and it really helped me. I would do it before I went to sleep at night. Yeah. I'd just write down everything I was grateful for.
1: Mm-hmm.
2: And then I would write down the things that, I wasn't grateful for. And my gratitude list would be like 25 items, and my non-gratitude list would have maybe 2 things on it. And then finally, I stopped even bothering with it, but I had to acknowledge those 2
0: things.
2: Yeah,
0: I think that's great, though. I never thought of that. I mean, I never have heard of somebody like saying that they list out the things that they didn't like, but yeah, it's important too. I know it's weird.
1: It's part of it.
0: You see people dance and kind of get it out of them that way, or like, I don't know, there's just so many beautiful ways to express your emotions. I think it's so important.
2: And I also thought, my husband does not want me to tell him everything I'm feeling every moment.
0: I know mine doesn't. Yeah.
1: So she tells me.
0: Yeah, there you go.
1: I love it. Yeah. So, but I also love to read what Elizabeth writes. I can appreciate her letters to the editor. I used to read them. I'm like, go, Elizabeth, go, go. She could just write it and bring it to where you understood, and you could look at it from the other lens. I love writers that can say, this is where I'm at, but maybe come along with me on this journey and see this. And people would respond back to her, always positive. And I don't think I ever saw anything negative because I would have went after them.
0: Yeah.
1: But it was always positive. What they said, we can see that. We can see that.
0: Yeah, they're following along
1: on
0: the journey.
1: That's right.
0: Understanding.
1: They can see where you're coming from. So I can appreciate her writing.
0: So, and I know you said you're going to get started again, so I'm kind of curious to read it too, Elizabeth.
1: She's starting something for a while.
2: I've got one novel that I started that's, semi-autobiographical, but it's called Cheap Shoes. It's about my childhood.
1: Oh, yes.
2: And it's sort of a I don't know. I decided that I was actually starting to get to the point where I was writing funny things that happened, not just the tragic stuff.
0: Yeah. You kind of mix it up a bit.
2: Right. I thought, well, wait a minute. Now I have to reorient this because it was, like an Angelus Ashes.
1: I like that too. I like to write short stories. So mine is about, things like don't date while in captivity. Stories
0: wait
1: about.
0: A I need to just wait. I need to process what you just said.
1: Yeah.
0: Don't
1: while living in captivity.
0: Well, okay.
1: And so it is about a woman who is a zoo keeper, and she walks through all her previous relationships and she points to this one and says, well, beware of that one because a lot
0: of
1: plumage.
0: So she's drawing like parodies to animals.
1: A zookeeper.
0: Okay, so both of you guys, I'm going to be having some books soon too, right? Is that what's happening?
1: I have to change some of the names, but my dear,
0: because
1: I found out that's
0: not
1: a
0: good
1: idea.
0: We can do a little mini tour.
1: I think we've got something here, guys. So when I go to the zoo, that's the reason why I go to the zoo, and I'm like listening to the tour people going, and this is our latest edition.
0: Oh my gosh.
1: And so I want to do that with whoever I end up with. I'm like, this is my latest edition. All the hopes and dreams are going into this little baboon.
0: You know what? My 4-year-old's been wanting to go to the zoo. We were going to take him this week, and now I'm going to have a different perspective.
1: Yes.
0: I'm like, what is that? How does that relate to a man that we don't want to date?
1: Oh, that's right. Go look at the peacock.
0: Yeah.
1: Go look at the peacock.
0: Okay.
1: But go take the baby to see the orangutan.
0: Oh, the baby
1: and
0: orangutan.
1: And the baby elephant. Baby elephant will pose for you.
2: Really
1: I was
2: cute.
1: Like, oh. Came down and did a photo op. Definitely.
0: Okay.
1: Definitely.
0: Well, he's been asking. No. He thought we were going tomorrow. I think he just decided it. We weren't going yesterday, but he's like, I think we're going to the zoo. I was like, well, we're not.
1: cold off. It's supposed to be really, really warm. And check out the polar bear, because the polar bear looked like he just about had it.
0: He was just over it?
1: Yeah. How would you feel in a fur coat? Yeah. And it's 90. He's like, And there's only so much water and entertaining I can do. It was hilarious. It was like, I'm done. I'm going back in the cave. You know,
0: that's
1: so
0: awesome.
1: You are listening to part one of our interview on the Women's Mosaic with author Freya Aguiar. Part two will broadcast in 2 weeks.
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0: Hey, it's Al Perez. I'm on KXRW Radio. I'm down here at the AC Marriott on the Vancouver waterfront, playing a little music with my brother Roy Perez, doing some of my originals, doing some of our covers, some brand new songs that aren't even recorded yet. So I think KXRW is a great add to our community. I'm glad to be part of it, and I support it all the time.
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0: And we're back. I'm your host, Liliana, and you're listening to Nerdin' Out. Unidos Somos Más, or Together We Are More, is this year's theme. This serves as a reminder that similarity does not equate to sameness. When different cultures, identities, and viewpoints are acknowledged as sources of information and insight, communities become richer. Although National Hispanic Heritage Month offers us a significant chance to stop and celebrate the histories, voices, and achievements, all things recognized throughout this month go well beyond a single celebration. I want to take some time to acknowledge some of the great things that the Hispanic and Latino community have achieved over the years. Sonia Sotomayor was sworn in as the first Latina and third female Supreme Court Justice in U.S. history. She was also appointed in 1992 by President George H.W. Bush to the Southern District of New York, becoming the youngest judge in that district and the first Hispanic federal judge in New York State. That's kind of crazy. Roberto Clemente Walker was a Puerto Rican professional baseball player who played 18 seasons as a right fielder for the Pittsburgh Pirates and was selected to play in every All-Star game from 1960 until his death. Except for the 1968 season when he was suffering from shoulder problems. He became the first Latino American Baseball Hall of Fame inductee and was also known for his humanitarian efforts. In 1972, he sadly died in a plane crash while bringing earthquake relief supplies to Nicaragua. He was an inspiration to many people. In 1993, Dr. Ellen Ochoa flew aboard the space shuttle Discovery to become the first Latina woman in space. Her journey led to her serving as the first Hispanic director of the Johnson Space Center. She also completed 4 total missions, logging nearly 1,000 hours in space and holds 3 patents for optical systems and technology related to space data processing. She really did it all. Now, there are obviously many more Latino icons that have uplifted the community, but those are just some of the ones that I wanted to highlight. Feel free to let me know who your favorite Hispanic icons are on the Nerdin' Out Instagram page. If you don't follow me already, my handle is Nerdin' Out KXRW. That's NERDINOUTKXRW.

0: If you live in the Vancouver or Portland area and wanting to attend an event in relation to Hispanic Heritage Month, don't worry, I got you. Tomorrow at 5 p.m., the Portland Latin American Film Festival will be happening at the Hollywood Theater. La Casa de Mama will serve tapas and botanas for this festive pre-screening event, and DJ Lissix will be there to provide music. Savor delectable snacks, make connections with loved ones, and assist in celebrating its 20th anniversary in style. There will be a special surprise before the movie start, and there isn't much room in the bar, so be sure to arrive early. A virtual Q&A with directors Thor Klein and Lena Verma will follow the screening, which will include an exclusive video introduction by renowned Mexican author Elena Poniatowska. Informing people in Vancouver, there will be a small celebration with a puppet show called The Vain Little Mouse at the Vancouver Mall Saturday, October 3rd at noon. There will also be a traditional Mexican folkloric dance performance by the Vancouver Ballet Folklorico. It sounds pretty cool, you should definitely check it out if you have time. And remember, be sure to support your local Latino-owned businesses.
1: Coming in hot!
0: Green sauce enchiladas or red sauce enchiladas? This is a debate that's been around in my family for a while, and I personally think that the green enchiladas are better. I know that's the more unpopular choice, but I said what I said. Although, if the red enchiladas are prepared right, they do put up a good fight, I won't lie.

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1: If you want to support nonprofits in Clark County, Give More 24 is for you. Today we'll talk about this year's fundraising event on this episode of The Common Good. Hello and welcome to The Common Good, where we showcase the achievements of members of our community that contribute to Southwest Washington and beyond in a positive way. Hello, I'm Stephen Glickman, your host for this episode of The Common Good. My guest today is Hadley Phillips, the Greater Vancouver Chamber of Commerce's Program Manager for Give More 24, an event that makes charitable giving easy, increases exposure to nonprofits that people may not have heard of, and ensures that the money is used locally. Give More 24 is back for its second year after a brief hiatus and hopes to once again inspire giving to organizations that help ensure that Southwest Washington is a great place to live. Well, Hadley, welcome back to the studio. You're here again to talk about Give More 24. But first off, welcome back to the studio.
2: Thank you so much. Thank you for having us back.
1: So Give More 24, first and foremost, is what?
2: Give More 24 is technically and on paper and what we call it, because it's the most exciting way to explain it, Southwest Washington's largest day of giving or largest giving campaign. So it is 24 hours of just craziness and excitement for over 180 nonprofits in our region that are all raising money on the same day. And essentially, we just try to raise as many funds, and all of our nonprofits try to raise as many funds as they can in a very short amount of time.
1: And this is the second year that you're doing it, as kind of like it went dormant and then you brought it back, right?
2: It didn't necessarily. So the Community Foundation for Southwest Washington ran it for about 10 years. They did an absolutely amazing job. They were the founders of Give More 24, essentially, and they were the ones that got the community to kind of love it and the nonprofits to love it and it to be very successful for everyone. And once it moved away a little bit from their mission, which is I completely understand. And so it transitioned for, I want to say, a year or 2 years. Up to, there is a statewide giving day, so it's all nonprofits in Washington State, which is fantastic and really exciting to watch, but just didn't have the same feel as having it just locally for Southwest Washington and just Southwest Washington nonprofits. So our chamber, for a little bit of context, gosh, probably 3 years ago now, we absorbed our local or took over our local nonprofit association. So we had already kind of started into the realm of doing some nonprofit work, and we started having these conversations. Our board had started having these conversations of like, okay, well, we're already kind of, we're in a good spot because we sit in between the businesses and the nonprofits. So we're talking to both. And we have this cool opportunity where we might be able to get both sides really, really involved. And they were before, which is great. And everybody's kind of clamoring and wants it back or misses it. And the statewide campaign's amazing, but it doesn't necessarily have the same feel. So we started talking a little bit about bringing it back. It didn't necessarily need full reviving. It was only gone for like a blip in name. There was a giving day that existed there a little bit in between and still does exist. Nonprofits can still participate in both. But we, the chamber, took it over. Yeah, last year was our first year, which, holy cow, it's so funny. When I was here last year, I remember being so nervous because I was like, oh my gosh, I'm going to come talk about this thing that I know everything about and nothing about because we haven't done it yet. And so it was all these plans and expectations and our team was so fantastic and worked really, really hard to kind of do the absolute best that we could, but we'd never run it before. And it turned out so much better than I could have ever expected. The nonprofits, the things the nonprofits did to raise this money and how much they care about it shouldn't have been surprising to me because I work with a lot of them all the time and I know how much they all care about their missions. But I was so, so impressed by just the hard work that they all put in and what they were able to do. And so now going into this year, just kind of knowing that they all have so much care for it, it makes it a little bit more exciting.
1: So I guess it would be extremely unfair to characterize this as you had no idea what you were doing last year and it still was successful.
2: As much as I personally as a human being felt that way, we did. I mean, we knew a little bit of what we were doing. Our partners at the Community Foundation were fantastic. They kind of helped navigate us through, like, this is what you're going to be looking at. And we run it on a specific software platform that does giving days for nationwide for all sorts of different areas. And so they were really helpful. It was just one of those things of, like, you know the intention and you know what you need to do and you kind of have the building blocks, but you still never know how it's going to turn out fully. You just kind of hope for the best. And I think this is something that we only have control over certain parts of it. I mean, we offer as many resources as we can. We do as much promotion as we can. We like help the nonprofits in every single way that we can. And we help spread the word as much as we can and try to get businesses involved and just kind of yell about this program to anybody and everybody. But truly, it is the nonprofits that raise the money. So I really had no idea how it was going to turn out at the end of the day, and they did such an amazing job. So,
3: well, okay, let's just let's just assume I'll be a stand-in for someone who has no idea what's going on, because I'm very good at that. And you have a day of giving. Mm-hmm. Now, GVC, Greater Vancouver Chamber of Commerce, steps in. What's the special sauce of what GVC is doing that's making it be so much more of an effective day for fundraising for nonprofits?
2: More in comparison to other ways that they're fundraising?
3: Like, if you just said, like, oh, we're going to have a day of giving, and it was just like, good luck, versus GVC comes in and says what? What do you guys do?
2: We, as far as when we're talking to nonprofits, I think we do try to be very transparent in whether or not it makes sense for them. So I would never, and I say this to everyone all the time, I would never go and tell a nonprofit, like, just sign up and do it and it'll be great, if they don't kind of have a full understanding of what it is and that they do have to do a little bit of work. But I think what makes it really unique, and again, I credit a lot of this to the Community Foundation, they did such a great job building it. It kind of gives a lot of nonprofits license to get super creative with what they do. Yes, it is 24 hours of giving, but how you campaign to do that could be totally different across the board. We have 180 nonprofits. They are probably all doing different things. And it can be something as like quick and easy and small as they plan for a social media campaign and they, blast to their entire audience and they have a certain expectation set for doing something of that size, or they send out a bunch of emails, to something as big as we have other organizations that plan like really fun, unique events specifically on that day just to get attention.
3: Well, let's just say for example, like, you were saying some organizations are better suited for this, some are not. So a wise person once explained to me that you want to identify your ideal customer, mm-hmm. right? So who's your ideal nonprofit for Give More 24, and why is what GBC is, why is it what you're doing a real difference maker for them?
2: Well, and I would kind of roll back what I said. I don't think necessarily that there's an ideal nonprofit. I think that this could be something that's amazing for all nonprofits. What I do think is that they have to be kind of ready and willing and want to participate. It's just not something that you can turn on and it'll make you money. It is something that you can participate in and people may find you organically, which I think is part of the charm of it and the excitement of it. But it is unique in the fact that it does kind of fit and work for everybody. I mean, we have some tiny, tiny nonprofits that are run by one person that's a volunteer and they, love this program and this event. I think it's mostly just, I want to make sure that people are prepared. And that's a lot of what we do and why we wanted to do the program is we want to help get them to prepared as much as we can. So we offer a host of resources. I mean, if it's...
3: So a lot of guidance.
2: Yes. So as much as we can. On top of the fact that on our own, we do a lot of marketing around the program as a whole. It's the nonprofit's responsibility to promote themselves. It's our responsibility to promote the day in general.
3: So it's guidance. It's focus. Mm-hmm. And it's...
2: megaphone, essentially, is what we try to call it. Yeah.
3: So you're drawing more attention.
2: Yeah.
3: So let's say there's some theoretical charity and they just want to make sure everybody has socks. And you're like, that's great. And we're going to have a day of socks. And you're like, we want to do a fundraiser. And they come to you and you go, okay, well, think about how you can have a special event, day of socks. And then you say, like, we'll also amplify your message. And we have some resources. So, we can kind of work with you to hone your message.
2: Yeah. So, and we try to make it as broad as we can, again, like I said, because there's so many different nonprofits and they're all such different sizes, and some people have staff and some people don't, and some people have, an amazing, very engaged board or base of volunteers, and some people it's a one-man or one-woman show. We try to be broad in offering, like, educational resources or doing things that can help anybody depending on the direction that they're trying to go. This year, for the first time, I started up It Is Not As Cool As This, and it is definitely not as official as a real podcast, but we started just chatting with some partners and some other nonprofits that have been doing this for a while, because we were listening to the nonprofits, and a lot of the questions that I'm getting asked is, okay, this is our first time, what should we do, or what has worked for these people, or what works best for, an organization that's helping animals or something. And I've seen what other people do, but I don't necessarily have those answers as being the one to do it, because we're from the outside. We're like the umbrella. So we've started bringing in people and nonprofits and organizations that have done it before and just kind of getting their expertise and sharing it with the rest of the organizations, which has been really, really helpful. It's been a lot of learning for us, which has been great. And just there's never enough time to know how every single one is doing it in their unique way in order to share, you know, if somebody asked me what they should do, I'd have to talk to them for 4 hours about what everybody else has done. But,
3: well, it's kind of funny because, you know, there's two things in the business world that are common themes. One is this a known issue for problems? And the other is BKM, best known methods, mm-hmm. right? So it sounds like what GBC can also do is provide for people who don't have their process dialed in, you can discuss with them best known methods.
2: Oh yeah. And we put together, I mean, we have everybody laughs at me because it's documents of things that no one wants to read, but we essentially put together like a how-to guide to run a campaign for Gimmer 24, like at its very base. Like here are the steps that you're gonna need to know. Yes, it does look like a very scary long document, but if you do want or need to go and like read through truly how to do this, we've put that together for them. So, or here are some things that will help you kind of get your wheels turning when it comes to potential donors that you should ask or things that could make this more fun. Gimmer 24 has some really fun components. You can apply matches. So say that you went out, or KXRW, who I know is participating for the first time this year, which we're really excited about, goes out to a donor and says, hey, I know you were going to give me $1,000, but instead of just straight up giving me the $1,000, can I use that as a match? And then they go and promote to everybody, hey, up to $1,000, every single dollar you give, whether it's $5 or $100, is going to be matched dollar for dollar, and it's going to double your impact. That's a fun component. There are prizes that the organizations can win during certain hours when it's, you know, whoever has the most unique donations between 8 and 9 a.m. or things like that all throughout the day. There's a lot of fun pieces. So we try to walk them through all the steps and how to utilize the different pieces of Gimmer 24 that make sense for them and that they're kind of wanting to tackle for their organization.
3: So it's kind of like laser focus. I mean, literally, like if you have a beam of light and it's not a tight enough focus, it's not going to be effective. And so you're kind of helping people tighten their focus.
2: We try to. I think sometimes, and I totally get it, I would feel the exact same way. it's the same problem that I have when I'm talking to a business about like, yeah, you should participate in Gimmer 24. We just want to get people involved. And then there's a million ways to do it. Organizations tightening their focus and kind of figuring out their plan of action and what makes most sense for them, I think helps a lot because there's so many opportunities. Now, for organizations that have been participating in this program since it was born, you know, 10 years ago, or say they have a huge staff and they're like, we want to do all the things. We want to have an event. We're going to go for every single prize. We're going to have 10 matches. We're going to have XYZ. We're going to do peer-to-peer fundraising with 10 people. Like, that's fantastic for them. And I think that is, if everybody could get there, great. We would love to see that. But I know that that's not reasonable and possible for all organizations. So yes, so laser focus is great.
3: So one of the things that you're starting to gain expertise at is someone comes along and you go, you're a larger organization, have more experience. This is how I can kind of direct you to be more effective. You're, you know, mom and pop shop. I can help direct you to more things. I mean, this is your baby this year, right?
2: Oh, yeah. This year and last year, and it's growing quickly, and now it's so nice to have kind of a year under our belt to have seen how everybody did it,

0: 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When we return, we'll talk about this year's fundraising event and goals.
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0: 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I'm your host, Stephen Glickman, and my guest today is Hadley Phillips, the program manager for GiveMore 24. Before the break, we talked about what GiveMore 24 is. Our conversation continues with more information about this year's fundraising and what they're hoping to accomplish.
3: So, Hadley, you're the prime mover on this for GVC. You're the GiveMore 24 person. How did you get into being in charge of GiveMore 24 for GVC?
4: You know, I truly think it was because I accidentally said something at a meeting one time when I shouldn't have, which is how I get into most of the things that I do. Like I had mentioned, our organization kind of got into the realm of doing a lot of nonprofit programming, and we've built a lot of programs. In the past, I've been there for, you know, a handful of years and have had the opportunity to build a lot of things out. And so this just felt a little bit more natural that, hey, if we're going to make this thing, not necessarily that it's from scratch, we are kind of inheriting it. It seemed really exciting to have an opportunity to do something like that. And holy cow, I was so scared last year, but I'm so glad that I was in the position because it was so fun to see because of how successful it was. And it turned out so well. And like I mentioned, the best part of this was to see what the nonprofits did, but just kind of being able to be in the driver's seat, as scary as it was for a minute, and hopefully nobody knew that. Having a front row seat to seeing kind of the behind the scenes for all of them and what it looked like from the public facing side and the donor side was so fantastic. And it was just, I kind of, not that I stumbled into it, it was all very, very purposeful. And I would love to stay strategic, but I'm glad I was there. I'm glad I got to be a part of it.
3: It seems like this is something that you enjoy doing.
4: Oh yeah. And it's unique in the fact that I never thought I would be. And I think the work that people who serve nonprofits do is so unbelievably amazing. And I know how hard they all work. I am so grateful that I get to do something that helps so many of them at once. I never really thought that would be a thing. I'd never put a bunch of thought into that. I'm like, oh, well, if I love the puppies, then I could go volunteer for the Humane Society. Or if I ever wanted to look into a job for, you know, this specific cause, I never even thought about the fact that there was going to be a place where I could help so many of them in a handful of different levels. Obviously, I'm not doing boots on the ground work like they are, but if I can help them at all, it's really cool to be in a spot where I can help so many at once.
3: It seems as though like you like to approach things with a lot of positive and high energy. Like
4: I
3: really
4: hope so, yeah.
3: Really like be kind of the prime, like the you infuse energy into a project. Give people, you know, pep talks and really kind of pump them up. I mean, is that your approach? Am I getting that right?
4: I would love to say that I do some of that on accident. I think for this program specifically, it's such a fun day and such a fun program in general that I feel like in a lot of the conversations that I'm having, whether it be with businesses that want to get involved or donors or nonprofits, it's exciting to be a part of in general. So I think that just comes naturally. Like, obviously, I have my hands in it, so I get really excited about what it could potentially turn out to be. But I get so excited for the organizations and what they're going to do. And I want everybody else to be just as excited about it as well, which is, I mean, our whole team does. Our whole organization does. That's our whole reason that we brought it back, was because we just wanted to get the community as kind of hyped and excited about this and about uplifting so many nonprofits in our region at once as we can. That was our draw to it in the first place. So I think it kind of just comes organically.
3: Now you put your energy into this. You're saying it was this year's how many organizations that are participating in GiveMore 24?
4: 182.
3: Okay. So 182, and you're hoping to reach as many people as possible. Mm-hmm. What's your baseline for that? You know, what have you seen in the past? What are your goals for this year?
4: So our goal last year, this is so funny, and I know my team gets so excited, and I try to be the voice of reason for my

0: itself. Our goal last year, I think, was 1.5 million raised, and we did like 2.35, almost 2.4 million, which again, I was blown away. And all of that was the nonprofits just being amazing and donors being absolutely fantastically generous. But that was across 4,000 plus donors. That part shocked me too. We looked at the data afterwards, and I want to say we had donations coming. We were able to spread this, and the nonprofits were able to spread this to people nationwide. And I think we had two donations that came. This is random. There was like one from Australia and one from, oh my gosh, it's going to kill me. I can't remember it. Somewhere in Europe, like Wales. Super random. But it just had such a large, it had so much farther of a reach than I expected. And I was so excited to see that. And obviously that is the point, but the whole kind of backbone behind Give More 24 is that people are able to spend their money locally and then they can see it working locally. Like they're supporting organizations that are doing work in their backyard. So I just didn't expect it to be so broad, and I'm so glad to know that now and to know that it had such an impact as far as it did. But
1: well, the internet reaches everywhere. And if someone says like, you could, if you do a thing, for instance, you say like, we're helping cats. Mm-hmm. If somebody in Australia is like, I like cats, I'll throw a little bit of money your way, that you get it. If somebody is in the United States and they see somebody in Turkey and they're just like, oh, they're doing something I'm interested in, they'll give some money. So what you're really looking for is somebody who is representing your values and the work they do. It doesn't matter where they're doing it. So
0: exactly. You
1: can kind of tap into that.
0: Yeah. And that was, again, something we had so much focus on local, and it is such a great local program that I know that the majority of the support obviously does come from here. But it was just so fun to see. And just the amount of donors in general, the whole point of Give More 24, again, adjacent to it, is giving money that's supporting local and you can see it happening. But the kind of barrier for entry, we want to get as many people giving as possible. And for some people, whether it's that they're young and they haven't started yet, or just people that haven't thought about it, or people that haven't had the capacity to do so, this is such a good entry into giving. And the minimum donation to give for Give More 24 is $5. And so I was really excited that we had such a high number of, we call them unique donors, which just basically means that those are individual people with different names when they enter their information into the system that we're tracking. With almost 5,000 donors, like, that was crazy to me. That was something that I didn't expect. I know there's some absolutely amazing and very, very generous large donors, but to see a lot of those, you know, $5, $10, $15, $20 gifts coming in, and that all of that together built up to, you know, $2.5 million, I think was crazy. And that's the whole point of the program, is that we just want to kind of get more people excited and interested in giving and see even their $5, you know, be a part of a day that's just as exciting as this one is.
1: It's also one day in a calendar full of days. Mm-hmm. So you could have a 10-year-old kid who's like, this organization does this thing. I'm going to give you my allowance. They give $5. Well, let's say, well, they save up their allowance. And then they go, Mom, Dad, I want to go help out of that organization. Or, you know, it's $5 after they save up their allowance for a while. But eventually it could be like, yeah, every few months I give $10, you know, and it's like, and it builds.
0: Exactly. So that is a lot of the conversations that we have with nonprofits, which, again, I try not to overwhelm them with, like, you could do 9 million things. But, A, this is such a good entry and introduction for a lot of organizations to people that may not have known that they existed previously. Again, I never tell nonprofits to go into this with the, you know, expectation that somebody stumble upon them and they happen to raise 10 grand. I don't think that that's what will happen. But I've had so many conversations, and I've said this, I sound like a broken record probably to a lot of the nonprofits that are listening, because we talk about this in our resources a lot. The visibility from this program, just because it does create a really cool directory and list of all participating nonprofits for the day that donors and just community members across the region and apparently across the nation are just scrolling through. There's so many people that I've talked to that were like, oh my gosh, I had no idea that there, you know, is this organization that does this very specific thing, or that helps, you know, this park that my parents have lived next to for, you know, 40 years that I played at when I was a little kid. I had no idea that that's why they were able to revamp that. Just random things that people discover. So it's such a good and fun fundraising opportunity, but it's also a huge visibility opportunity for people to get new volunteers or get potential board members or just get people to care about their organization in addition to giving.
1: It also, I imagine, makes the nonprofits aware of each other a little bit more. I don't know if it's the goal of Give More 24, but it seems like there'll be some cross-pollination. Like, someone might be like, oh, I didn't realize this other organization doing something that's adjacent to what we're doing. We could work together.
0: That's been very, very clear since we've started to do some nonprofit work. There are so many nonprofits in the Southwest Washington region, which is amazing, but it's also, I think, hard for a lot of them. Everybody has a heart for something, and sometimes they get so focused on what they're doing that they don't realize that there's a handful of other people doing it as well. We've been in a really good spot and really lucky to see how many partnerships have bloomed from things like this. Recently, we've connected a handful of nonprofits to each other that either didn't know one another existed or didn't know that they were doing the same work or that they could kind of join efforts or help each other. And I have had a lot of conversations with a lot of other giving days or other people in similar positions in different states or different areas. And I want to say Southwest Washington is very unique from what I've heard in their ability to kind of come together and collaborate with each other. And even in this program and indeed offering resources with Gimmer 24, like I mentioned, we have been bringing on more nonprofits to kind of explain what they do and what works for them. Our nonprofits are very, very willing to kind of share what makes them successful with other organizations. It's not competitive. It's partnership-based. So that part's been really amazing.
1: Well, the rising tide should lift all boats.
0: Exactly.
1: And, in the current – I don't think this has ever been not true, but in the current environment, you can't mess around. Like, you don't want to be spending money on something that you don't need. And that could be an extra staff member or office space or, if you put somebody else on your website – it could help them out. There's just economies of scale.
0: Oh yeah, well, and I think that it's helpful for donors also, and just supporters of causes in general to see that we're all working together. So even if it is a little bit confusing, I don't blame my neighbor down the street for not knowing the difference between the 15 different organizations that help serve like underserved communities. But when they partner, it does definitely benefit all of them, I think, in making it a little bit easier for donors to understand. And that's the cool part about Gimmer 24 is that donors get to see them all on a screen. They can sort by a category and say, I do love all of the animals, or I do want to focus just on education. And now they get to discover 10 new organizations and they can just kind of click through. That's the fun part about it too. We try to make it as easy as possible for people that are visiting the site on the day and clicking all of the buttons on social media and there's so much fun stuff that happens, but all of those links lead back, to the website, and that's where they can give. And it's a whole bunch of organizations just really easily and quickly telling their story and making a huge impact.
1: So for this year, really quickly before we go, I wouldn't put you on the spot and say, well, you're hoping to have 500,000 unique donors, but like, what are you personally hoping to get out of this? Because you're looking forward to, years of doing this. What is your hope that this, Gimmer 24 2026, what's the special thing about this year that you're hoping to get out of it?
0: Oh, I think, base level, obviously always, and I know that this is true, the nonprofits are able to do all of the amazing work that they do because they do fundraisers like this. So obviously, in my mind, I hope we raise, millions and millions of dollars. I would love to see us hit over what we did last year. I think on paper, our goal for this year is 2 million. We want the awareness for Gimmer 24 to spread. I want everybody to know what it is and to be engaged in it in some way or another. Some people aren't able to donate right now, or maybe they're only able to donate $5, and just getting involved in that way I think is amazing. Other people can get involved in other ways. Everybody has a different capacity they're able to give back in, whether it be dollars or time or ideas. And I think just as much as we can grow the awareness of this program, I would feel like that was a success.
1: So raise the visibility, raise the feeling of connectedness, raise the feeling that we're all in this together. Let's make Clark County a better place.
0: Exactly. And just, if anybody wants to go stand on top of their building and yell about this on September 24th, that's what I'm looking for.
1: Fantastic. Well, hey, thanks for coming in today and talking about this. Maybe we'll do this again next year.
0: Yeah, thank you so much.
1: You've been listening today to The Common Good on KXRW Vancouver 99.9 FM. I've been your host, Stephen Glickman. I'd like to thank my guest today, Hadley Phillips, the Greater Vancouver Chamber of Commerce's Program Manager for GiveMore 24. 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
3: Hi, and welcome to Northwest Book Talk. I'm Patty Grasher, and today I'm talking with historian Richard Marano, whose newest book is Washington Historic Places on the National Register. Richard has spent years writing about the history, legends, curiosities, and remarkable people of the American West. He is a former publisher of Nevada Magazine, the recipient of the Nevada Writers Hall of Fame Silver Pen Award, and the author of numerous books exploring Washington history. And his newest book brings that curiosity north to Washington State, looking at historic places that have been recognized on the National Register of Historic Places and the stories behind them. Richard, welcome to Northwest Book Talk.
4: Well, thank you. Thanks for having me.
3: So I'm really enjoying reading your book. Haven't gotten all the way through, but it's almost like taking a road trip just in my own little chair. It makes me want to get out and go to all these places. Let's start with the first question, though. What brought you to Washington State to write this particular book?
4: Okay, well, I live in Ellensburg. So I've lived in Ellensburg for about 11 years now. So I came here, what year was it? I guess 2015, to take a job with Central Washington University. I worked in the public affairs office. So that's what brought me to Washington. The personal reason why we moved here is my parents lived in Vancouver, and my sister still does. They had moved into an assisted living center in Vancouver, and so we wanted to be closer to them as they were getting older. So that was a big factor in why we moved. Prior to that, we were living in Illinois, and then, of course, I lived in Nevada for like 26 years. Kind of bounced around different places, largely, related to jobs, usually. But that's what brought me here, was I got a job at Central Washington. I actually still work part-time with the university. I retired from there, and then I was asked to come back and teach journalism classes last year. So I'm working part-time as a journalism instructor.
3: Oh, that's cool. Very cool. And so you certainly have good experience being the publisher of Nevada Magazine. I would like to, just because I used to read Nevada Magazine for a while when I was a long time ago, but it used to come every month or whatever. And we would look at especially the pictures, the beautiful pictures of that magazine. So tell me, what's a little bit about your history as a publisher for a magazine?
4: Well, I was at Nevada Magazine for about 14 years, and I think you said something about how you had read the magazine from the early 80s until about 2009. So that would have been right during my period of time, during the 14 years. I think I left there in 2005, and I was there, like I said, for 14 years. It was a wonderful experience. It was probably one of the most fun jobs I have had in my career. Not that I want to say anything bad about any other job, but it was just a great job. When I went there and became the publisher, basically that was a job where I was more involved with budgets and making sure that we stayed afloat and all of those kinds of things. But because I love to write, I told the editor, who had been there for a long time, even before I came, that he should just treat me like another writer. And so we had a great relationship. I wrote fairly regularly for Nevada Magazine. It was just a really fun experience. But it was one where the magazine was owned by the state of Nevada. And so that meant that kind of like here in Washington, we had a legislature that met every 2 years. And so every 2 years, I'd have to go and justify my existence or existence of the magazine in front of the legislators. And after 7 legislative sessions, I kind of got burned out on that. And so that's when I went into teaching. And that's what brought me to Illinois. Took a job at Western Illinois University as a journalism professor, and I taught classes there for over 9 years. And then after that, I took the job at Central Washington University.
3: What tells me, though, your journalism background, which is so strong and from the magazine and other types. So I think it kind of like really spoon-fed you maybe into finding out historic stuff, right? Really searching out the historic things.
4: Definitely, and especially with Nevada Magazine. But even prior to that, I still write a column, even though I've lived in Washington now for years. There's a small paper in Fallon, Nevada, that runs a weekly column that I write about historical places and information, kind of a history travel column, the Nevada Traveler. And I've been doing that for over 30 years. And so I had started that column with the Carson City, Nevada newspaper originally. That's what got me into writing more about history. At the time, and this was prior to my joining Nevada Magazine, I was the public information officer for the Nevada Commission on Tourism. So my my job was basically to promote the state of Nevada and in the non-gaming areas, which was great for me. And so I took travel writers around the state, showed them to ghost towns, geologic sites, small communities, special events like camel races in Virginia City, you know, just things that would be of interest to a journalist. That really whetted my appetite for really learning more about Nevada's history. And then, of course, doing the column gave me an opportunity to exercise that love.
3: Yeah, so now you've been in Washington for 11 years. And what made you decide that you needed to write a historic book, historic sites book for Washington State?
4: Well, I had worked with the publisher Mountain Press there in Montana on another book called The Roadside History of Nevada that came out in the early 2000s, and it's still in print. And I was in touch with them and asked them, would you ever be interested in Washington? Turned out they came back and said, hey, we have this other book idea about basically focusing on 50 historians on the National Register. Would you be interested in doing that for Washington? Because they had one come out for Montana, but not any other state. So this is the second in that series. And so I said, yeah, sure. I think I'd love to do that. An excuse to go visit parts of the state that I hadn't gone to yet. And what was kind of nice is that also required, and so that allowed me to exercise kind of muscles in trying to do that. So I took on that assignment, and it really allowed me to the history of Washington, which is, as you know, really very fascinating. In fact, I you wrote a book about Fort Vancouver. That was one of the books that I read when I was doing that. So.
3: Yeah. So what I want to know is, I have a ton of questions, but first of all, how did you pick those 50 places? I mean, I know there's hundreds of historic places in Washington State. So what was the criteria? How did you, you know, make those hard? I would think those would be very hard decisions.
4: It was. That was probably one of the hardest things about doing the book was there are more than 1,600 places that are on the National Register just in the state of Washington. And they had sent me kind of an outline of what things to look for. And so I went through that outline, and that sort of served as the lodestone, so to speak, for elected. But when I did my original list, it was more than 100. And the main thing that I had to keep in mind, not too many same kinds of things. So, for instance, not too many churches, you know, not too many courthouses, things like that. And so it had to have of that sort. Plus, it needed to be representative of the whole state, not just lots of things that were on the west side, Cascades, for instance. You know, which makes it, I mean, you could almost do a whole book on just Seattle's histories, or Tacoma, Olympia, and Seattle. And so that required me to, essentially, I took out a map. And I started to look at how could I kind of grab places that were all over the state. And so from that larger list, I started to kind of whittle at things that seemed a little too similar to each other. I started looking online of many of these places. And that was very helpful because I was looking for things that I would like to photograph, things that looked interesting to me. And so that was another one of the criteria. I mean, that were pretty much left it up to me. They didn't, you know, start out with a list or anything. They just gave me a very broad outline of the kinds of places to include. And from there, I just kind of whittled it down. I had like a running list of about when I started. Oh, and another criteria was they had to be open to the public. That took out a lot of places that are on the register, including several that I really wanted to include that were on my list of say 60 that I started out when I started going out and researching and looking at places. I had more than I could use. There were several on there that I actually visited and didn't find out until I got there that they weren't open to the public. So, for instance, there was a beautiful mansion up in Bellingham, and I'm trying to remember the name of it. I'm sure it'll come to me. Unfortunately, it had been open to the public, and then it had been sold, and the new owners had turned it back into a private residence. And so, therefore, even though I shot the photos, went up and visited, researched it, et cetera, in the end, I had to take it out. Because it wasn't a place that I felt comfortable sending people to. So there were places like that. I don't want to name names. There were a couple places I went to that I looked at and they just weren't as interesting once I got there. Either they didn't have the story behind them didn't pique my interest, or the place just didn't look. I mean, it was historic, it was old, but it wasn't necessarily interesting to me, at least. And so there were a couple places that I ended up kind of jettisoning because they just weren't, they didn't, you know, meet the criteria. And it was really a very personal criteria, but they weren't something that I found all that interesting. Well, that house is the Gamwell House up in Bellevue. That's the name of it. I had great photos. I would have loved to have been able to include it. I also, for personal reasons, I didn't want to make this easy on me. So there were some places in Ellensburg that would have been really easy to go out and just shoot pictures of. In fact, I did. There's a hall at Central Washington University, Barge Hall, that's on the National Register. It's actually a very beautiful, you know, old 1890s building, but it seemed too easy, kind of a slam dunk to just go out in my backyard or at least, you know, where I work and take a photograph of that. So I wanted to also have places that I would have to go out to learn something about, you know, but I did still want to include places that were close to where I lived. So that's where like the Roslyn cemeteries made it in just because it's such a fascinating story. And that was kind of what I looked at. Was it something interesting to photograph, and did it have an interesting story, was kind of the criteria I used.
3: Yeah, I think that is important. I was reading the things about, you know, Vancouver, and I thought, oh, I'm just going to skip ahead of this and move into the books where I don't, you know, sections where I don't know. But then I thought, no, let me look at it. And then you brought up things that I didn't know about, you know, in these little things, because it really shows that you researched it, is what I'm trying to say, I guess. But tell me, how long did it take you to do the whole book? And were some pieces harder to put together than others?
4: Yeah, it took about, I would say, 2.5 to 3 years to do. Part of it was just my schedule, getting time to go out to some of these places. A big part of it is because I was shooting the photographs, and because we live in Washington, the skies here are not always blue. and you know, being in Vancouver, what I'm talking about. That was probably the biggest challenge, was especially on the west side of the mountains, was finding days where even if it was rainy, that it wasn't gray and was, you know, didn't bleach out the pictures, it kind of make them all look flat. And so that was the biggest challenge in terms of scheduling, was trying to get days. And even, you know, if it was bad weather, if the clouds were interesting, for instance, I took a picture in the book of the King Station in Seattle. I went 3 times, different occasions, to shoot that place. Each time it was really gray and gloomy and not very attractive. And the one that I ended up using was actually a day it rained. If you look at the photograph, you can see the sky is very cloudy and there's water on the ground, but I at least got the right light that I could do. I think that was an afternoon shot. And so that was a big factor, was trying to get the right time of day, the right kind of sky, and getting, you know, the right type of photograph from that.
3: So I have a question about doing some of the research. Were there any, maybe even just one story that you'd heard, like a story about it, but when you actually dug deep, it said that that really wasn't true? It was kind of like, you know, passed on from hand to hand and kind of got sideways, whatever. So were there some stories that weren't quite as authentic as you thought they were entering into the search?
4: Well, that's a good question. I don't know that I had anything like that. I tried to research each place before I went, so that I think I precluded going and finding out things that I didn't already know about and didn't find out about. So I don't think I faced that particular issue. There were places that I went to shoot that I found were more interesting than I originally thought they were. I, you know, for instance, Washington Hall, which is a historic building in Seattle. I had read about its connection with Jimi Hendrix, which is what he had played there in a band when he was in high school. And that's what originally attracted me to it. But I didn't know the whole background of it being set up by for Danish sailors, and how it had been a place that had kind of reflected the immigrant experience in Seattle itself. And so that was one that I, as I worked on it, it was a little bit different than what originally I thought, oh, it's just an old historic building and Jimi Hendrix played there. But I found out a lot more about it. So that would be one, I think. I don't think I also knew the whole story of Stadium High School in Tacoma, which is an amazing high school. I think it's a beautiful building. I didn't know the whole story about it being an old hotel, and that's why it's such a beautiful building. And I think it did force me to go back and rewatch the Heath Ledger movie, 10 Things I Hate About You, which is filmed there. And it's actually a very cute movie.
3: Yeah. So what if, I'm trying to think if, I mean, I think this book is almost like a tour guide, you know, mm-hmm. and it kind of would get people who live in one part of the Washington state. We kind of tend to stay there a little bit. And if we travel, we travel out of state. But I think your book really brings together, you've separated it into four sections, you know, and I really mm-hmm. think it's important that people kind of explore those different sections. Do you have any suggestions as to how people might use the book as a guide or to encourage them to go out and explore?
4: Well, I think what you just said is kind of the way to do it would be to look at, if you're going to be or visit a particular area, look to see what's in that area that you might be able to see. Interestingly, I sent a copy to my sister, who I mentioned lives in Vancouver. She actually used it right after she got it. She became very interested in visiting some places that she had never gone to before. So she went to the Maryhill Museum over in the, you know, in the Columbia Gorge, took a day trip over there just to see what I had written about. And she wrote me a text and said, you know, hey, thanks for the book. It sent us to a place we probably never would have gone to before. And so I think, you know, to me, that's like the greatest joy, is that somebody takes the book and uses it to go discover something new. And but I do think, like you said, it can serve as sort of a travel guide by region, if you look at the places that are in a particular area.
3: Yeah, so, and it kind of expands, because I was kind of almost wanted to interrupt you when you were saying you didn't include the site that was so close to you at the college. I thought, well, what about us that have never been there? You know, maybe we should have seen that picture. But, you know, I know I worked for a while at the Fort Vancouver in the bookstore there, and we had so many people that would come in that had lived there for years and never visited the fort. And I think it's very true in wherever you live, that the places close to you sometimes get ignored because they don't have that, surprise or something about them that you think, because they're so close to you and they're so common, you don't look deeper. And I think that's kind of a sad thing, is that we don't see what's beautiful and historic and wonderful in our own little backyard type of thing.
4: No, I wished I could have included it. I think in hindsight, I probably should have. I probably would have sold more books locally if I put a landmark like that in, you know, in the book. You know, as you asked one of the first questions, one of the hardest things really was trying to decide what to put in and what to leave out. You know, and I think in the end, I just kind of had to make my best guess. I had also one of the other reasons, it wasn't just because it was so close. I really love this building that was at Washington State University, that's on the campus there, and that I did include in the book, which was well, I can't remember the name of it, but I'm sure it'll come to me. Oh, the Thompson Hall in Pullman, and so I didn't want to have too many buildings that were college buildings, so that was another thing that is and the same thing happened. I went out and actually shot Denny Hall. On the w University of Washington campus, had some beautiful pictures. I think I actually wrote that section up, and in the end, it was one of those. It was like, well, you know, which one is stronger as a story? So I ended up. Denny was another building that didn't make it into the final version.
3: One thing that kind of surprised me about your writing is that you kind of, I won't say cram pack, but you include a lot of detail in just one page. I mean, that's really, I think, a gift that you could like include all these little tidbits that make you want to say, oh, I got to explore more of this, and this. How hard was it to take all this information that you gather and put it into one page?
4: It was a little difficult. I only had a certain amount of room that, you know, for each section. I sort of had a word limit of what I could do, and so I had to keep that in mind. I think working in newspapers for years and being a journalist and having done some online writing, I think that ends up, you know, kind of like setting the tone for how I write. Was that I, you know, I tend to write pretty tight and try to, oh, you know, keep out the unnecessary words, or I know my editor will take them out. But I think the training kind of came through and helped in terms of putting the book together.
3: So I want to move on just a little bit past the book because it's a great book, but you also explored into fiction. And so I would like to know what kind of is that journey for you? I know we only have a couple of minutes, but
4: Oh, sure.
3: yeah, just so tell me about some of your fiction stuff.
4: Well, I actually just have one book, just came out about 2 weeks ago, called Tales from the Nevada Ether. It's a collection of 13 short stories that I wrote, really going back. Some of them are over 30 years old. And what happened was I had submitted some stories for an anthology with this Nevada publisher who was putting them together and had kind of put a call out for stories. He liked those stories, and so they a couple of my pieces that I had written appeared in two or three of his anthologies over the last few years. And then recently, I'd say like 8 or 9 months ago, he asked me, "Hey, do you have enough stories to do your own collection? Because we'd love to publish it." And so I looked through all my old files, and then I looked at some stuff that I had been working on for myself recently, and I said, "Yeah, I think I've got enough." And so I put together the manuscript. He liked it, and so this the book is my the result is my first work of fiction. And they're all set. The stories are all, except for one, set in Nevada, and it's a pretty wide stretch of places. You know, there's a few that are set in ghost towns. Some are set in more natural areas. There's one that's set in a cave with spelunkers. And in general, what I the kinds of stories I like to write have kind of you know, beginning, middle, and an ending, and the ending tends to be kind of a twist. So sort of in that Rod Serling Twilight Zone vein. And you know, a lot of them are based on one story is very personal that I wrote, and you know, in terms of something that actually occurred to that I was involved with. Other stories are based on people that I know, kind of loosely. There's a piece I did called Children of the Lights, which is a journalist is the main character, and it is not me, but it's based on several journalists who I know who kind of have the oh, I guess the smart alecky, hard-nosed personality of the main character. In my story, he's a podcaster slash newspaper writer who does both. They were all fun to do, and just giving me an opportunity to exercise a different set of creative muscles.
3: Oh, I think that's great. I think we could go on for at least another half hour, but I don't have that kind of time in my little scheduled limit by my editors. let's see, I'm just going to ask one question, and I don't know if I can get it in or not, but are you working on a new book?
4: I have two coming out next year. One in coming out in January is called True Crime in Reno, and it's for History Press, and it's basically 14 real crimes that occurred. They're kind of short chapters on them. And then a bigger work comes out in February is a book called Reno Confidential, 11 Historic Influencers. It's a book that took me 5 years to complete, and it's with the University of Nevada Press. And it's more of a book, I won't say academic, but more of a serious historical book about 11 people who were influential in how the city of Reno developed. But aren't really all that well known. Like, nobody's written a biography about any of them. And there are a wide variety of kinds of people, from a woman who was the first female attorney in the early 20th century, who was Jewish in Reno, to the mobsters who ran all of the kind of prostitution and illegal activities in Reno in the 1920s and 30s. So it's a broad spectrum of kinds of individuals.
3: Oh, well, thanks, Richard, for sharing with us today. And I hope we can get you back another time. We can kind of dig deeper into some of your new things coming out.
4: Oh, sure. That'd be great.
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1: The Supreme Court unleashes third country deportations. Republicans bury a probe of 9 slain Americans. Hegseth purges generals mid-war. ICE shooting story crumbles. Trump begs Europe for diesel, and Carol wins. Good morning, it's the Commonwealth Report, news for the public, not the powerful. You can follow us at commonwealthreport.news. The Supreme Court unleashes third country deportations as the UN warns of torture. In a one-page order Tuesday, the Supreme Court cleared Trump to resume shipping immigrants to countries they've never seen. The justices didn't rule on whether it's legal. They froze a lower court ruling that required notice and a chance to say, I could be tortured there. The 3 liberal justices dissented. Monday, 24 UN human rights experts begged America and 35 partner countries to stop. Quote, the harms caused by this U.S. government scheme are no longer hypothetical, they said. Monitors count on more than 25,000 people, sent to at least 29 countries, including South Sudan and the Central African Republic. Witnesses say 2 men dumped in Equatorial Guinea this month were bound, hooded, and beaten. Attorney General Todd Blanche called it entirely lawful. When a court lets government disappear people without a hearing, nobody's rights are safe. Why did Senate Republicans block a probe into 9 Americans who were killed? Monday night, more than 100 Israeli settlers stormed the West Bank village of Jalud. Israel's own high court had ordered the army to bring the Talud family home, the Tubasi family home. Instead, the mob blocked roads, burned tires, stoned soldiers, and torched the family's houses. The army gave up, and the world's press finally noticed. Then our Senate voted 47-51 against Chris Van Hollen's measure ordering the State Department to investigate the killings of at least 9 American citizens by settlers or Israeli forces since 2022. One was a 14-year-old from New Jersey. 50 Republicans voted no, joined by Democrat John Fetterman. Only Rand Paul crossed over. Quote, Republicans blocked us, but we won't stop until we get justice, said Chris Van Hollen. A government that won't ask who killed its own citizens has forgotten who it works for. Is Hegseth gutting the generals while America fights a war? Whiskey Pete is about to swing the axe again. Fox News and others report he'll announce a 20% cut in slots for generals and admirals today during his State of the Force address at Quantico in Virginia. It hits every rank from 1-star to 4. That doubles the 10% goal he set last year, and it lands 7 months into the war with Iran, after a long line of top officers have already quit or been pushed out. Hegseth says the brass is bloated. We won World War II with 7 4-star generals, he's argued, against 44 now. But a purge in wartime isn't reform. Officers swear an oath to the Constitution, not to one man. A military whose leaders are picked for loyalty instead of judgment is a danger to the republic it's supposed to defend. The big ICE lie about shooting a DoorDash driver in the back? Wilbur Garces Perez, a 28-year-old Venezuelan, was delivering DoorDash in North Austin on September 20th when an ICE officer shot him in the upper back. Prosecutors have charged him with assaulting a federal officer. He faces 20 years in prison. But the affidavit never interviews the shooter. It relies on a phone call where he told his partner that Garces tried to hit him with the car. The shooter wore no body camera. His partner had switched his off. A bystander's Facebook live stream, analyzed by CNN, appears to show the agent standing behind and beside the car as the shots ring out. 2 bullet holes mark the rear passenger window. These people must be trained to lie, wrote the Cato Institute's David Beer. When armed agents can shoot first and write the story afterward, we are all at risk. Why is Trump begging Europe to bail out his diesel disaster? Diesel recently topped $6 a gallon. The midterms are 5 weeks out, and the White House is asking Europe for help. Reuters reports Trump's team urged the European Union to drain its emergency diesel stockpiles to pull prices down. Energy Secretary Chris Wright scolded the allies. We urge every member country to fulfill its commitments, he said. EU Energy Chief Dan Jorgensen says they've discussed another release with the International Energy Agency, but nothing's decided. Trump's weighing a ban on American diesel exports, which would hammer those same Europeans. Tuesday's administration offered up to 40 million more barrels from our Strategic Petroleum Reserve. Prices exploded after America and Israel struck Iran on February 28th. Farmers and truckers are paying for it. Trump started this fire, and now he wants the neighbors to bring the water. Trump quietly surrenders, and E. Jean Carroll keeps her $5.6 million. The man who never backs down just backed down. Trump has dropped his last challenge to the $5.6 million paid to writer E. Jean Carroll. He agreed to dismiss his appeal with prejudice, which means he can never bring it up again. He gave up trying to force her to hand the money back. A jury found in 2023 that he sexually abused Carroll in a Manhattan department store dressing room in the 1990s and then defamed her. The Supreme Court refused to hear him in June and again in August. It's time for him to do equity and pay the judgment, Judge Lewis Kaplan wrote in July. Trump's still asking the justice to erase a separate $83.3 million verdict. But on this one, a woman took on the most powerful man alive and won. And that's the way it is today, Wednesday, September 30th, 2026. I'm Tom Hartman.
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0: This is the Tom Hartman Program.
1: Hey, Tom Hartman, Wednesday to you. In a little bit, Greg Palast is going to drop by. He's got a theory about how Ken Paxton is going to try to steal Texas. Also, is the final stage of a strongman's takeover turning the law against the people who defend it? I think so. And Donald Trump says U.S. tech bosses have agreed to self-regulation of AI risks. What could possibly go wrong? In the second hour of our program, Heidi Sigmund-Kuda, Betty Dangerous, is going to drop by about Trump's mass murder. Also, the impeachment calls are growing. As Democrats say, up to $20 million has been used for these illegal Trump ads. And Don Jr.'s ex-girlfriend threatens to destroy the governments of Romania and Greece, shocking Europe. In the third hour of our program, Dr. Bandy Lee is going to drop by. What is the Trump contagion? And when a rat like Ken Paxton jumps off the Trump sinking ship, you know there's a problem. My daily take today is based on Jack Smith's testimony yesterday. It's titled, The final stage of a strong man's takeover is turning the law against the people who defended that law. And watching yesterday's Senate Judiciary Committee meeting, it was like watching a group of made men in the mafia taking on some, you know, one of their own who had broken omerta and talked, right? I mean, it wasn't always this way, right? There was a time when Republicans actually defended the idea of America being a democracy, even if Democrats had power. In November of 1934, the most decorated Marine in American history, Smedley Butler, Major General Smedley Butler, sat down in a House hearing room and described a plot where the DuPont brothers and others, you know, a bunch of oligarchs, were putting together an army of 500,000 men who were going to march on the White House and seize Franklin Roosevelt and replace him with a Secretary of General Affairs to run the country on behalf of the billionaires. Not one Republican. Now, this was, you know, an effort to take out a Democratic president by a bunch of Republican activists and billionaires. Not one Republican on that committee stood up and defended their actions. Not one. None of them called General Butler a liar. To the contrary, they issued a report validating his claims. But yesterday morning, a few weeks short of 92 years later, Republicans on the Senate Judiciary Committee went after Jack Smith, the former special counsel who had indicted Trump, you know, for both trying to overthrow our government and for stealing our secrets and leaving them where his friends from Russia and China could easily get them. And we saw these absolutely obscene things from Chuck Grassley and Ted Cruz and Eric Schmidt and John Kennedy. I mean, it was just crazy stuff. Smith didn't raise his voice. Instead, he read an opening statement. He said, "Our investigation developed proof beyond a reasonable doubt that Trump engaged in serious crimes against our nation." He said that he would prosecute any president who did this, regardless of their party, and he'd do it again. And said, you know, rather than accept his defeat, Trump engaged in a criminal scheme to overturn the results and prevent the lawful transfer of power, which is all true. I mean, it's demonstrably true. We all watched it with our own eyes. We saw the documents that he stole and put down at Mar-a-Lago. I mean, it's just the whole thing. It's all the Republican Party in 1934 was the party of men who had financed the plot against Roosevelt, but weren't willing to go along with it once it got exposed. Here now we've got, I mean, Butler was a lifelong Republican. My dad was a lifelong Republican. He gave me a copy of Butler's book. He gave it to me and to my brother, who for a brief time back in the 70s was a Republican consultant. Butler's book was called War is a Racket. And Dad warned us about this. My Republican dad. So, you know, generations of Republicans could despise a president's policies back then, but still respect the office. Right, and those Republicans are apparently all gone. I mean, they've been purged along with Mitt Romney, Liz Cheney, Adam Kinzinger. The people who tried to hire Butler and end our government were outside the government. Now the people, the traitors, are inside our government, the people who are willing to go along with plans to destroy American democracy. It's sickening, you know, watching these guys try to pillory Jack Smith. It's just absolutely sickening. And, you know, this is how mob families work, right? Roy Cohn was the lawyer for all five of the mob families in New York City. And he was Trump's lawyer, and he taught Trump well. Mob families go after witnesses the same way that Todd Blanche is now investigating Jack Smith. Mob families reward their soldiers for doing their boss's dirty work. Trump pardoned 1,600, 1,500 people, and now they're getting jobs at ICE. Mob families require every made man to submit to public demonstrations of their loyalty to the mob boss, which is what Grassley and Cruz and Schmidt and Kennedy were doing yesterday morning. And not one of them disputed a single fact that Smith came to. They just came to make sure that their boss saw them sneer at him. You know, I wrote about this in Hidden History of American Oligarchy, what the DuPonts and the Morgans wanted in 1934. It took 90 years and a failed reality television host with a documented history of criminal fraud, rape, and mob connections, but now they finally got it. The oligarchs have got their mob boss in the White House. And, you know, like I said, not a single Republican contradicted Smith. So all that said, you know, now would be a good time if you've got a Republican senator to call him up who was on the Judiciary Committee and call him up and let him know that you saw what they tried to do to Jack Smith and you're disgusted by it and support the Democrats who are on that committee speaking out. It's 12 and a half minutes past the hour. Greg Palast will be with us in just about 5 minutes. Stick around. We'll be right back with the great Greg Palast. It is 12 and a half minutes past the hour. It's the Tom Hartman Program. Defending America from the weapons of mass deception.
0: This is the Tom Hartman Program.
1: On the other side of this break, we'll bring Greg Palast in, so stick around. 13 minutes past the hour.

0: and welcome back. Sue in Belmont, Michigan. Hey, Sue, what's on your mind today?
1: I want to make a public service announcement to all Michigan voters. I just got my absentee ballot.
0: Mm-hmm.
1: I filled it out, as usual, for the Democrats. And the proposals was something I needed to be more careful about. There's a proposal for a millage for corrections and

0: There's a proposal that needs to be voted no, and that's for a constitutional convention. And the other one needs to be voted yes, on proposal two, to get money out of politics.
1: Yeah, so, sounds like a plan. Sounds like a plan. What? How are the candidates who are on the ballot? I know your Senate race. You've got Abdul El-Sayed, who is running against Mike Rogers.
0: Jocelyn Benson is running for governor.
1: She's the former Secretary of State, right? Or is she the Attorney General?
0: Former Senate Secretary of State.
1: Yeah,
0: and the one
1: she's
0: who's
1: been on this program.
0: Running in her place is Gilchrist.
1: Oh, Garland.
0: He was.
1: Garland's an old friend of mine.
0: And
1: he's been on the program, too.
0: Yeah, there's another one. Trying to think of her name. Some people, she's a Dem that some people aren't as crazy about. I'm trying to think of her name. I can't think of it. Anyway, I basically voted for all Dems.
1: Isn't it nice being able to vote at home and look up the obscure judges and things like that?
0: Absolutely. I love it. I love it because, you know, and then if there was something that I had trouble with, I'd just go online and see what I can find out.
1: Yeah, exactly. Republicans have to have figured this out, Sue, you know, that it's convenient to vote from home. I mean, Utah is one of the six states where it's all pretty much mail-in balloting, you know, so you would think that. But Trump, I think he's still operating on the 2000, you know, during COVID, the Democrats were less likely to show up in public places and the Republicans were more likely not to take COVID seriously, which is why so many of them died.
0: Right.
1: I'm not sure that pattern holds anymore. I'm thinking that there's probably just as many Republicans voting by mail as there are Democrats.
0: Yeah. And I actually don't put it in the mailbox. Mm-hmm. I actually went down to my township office to do this because...
1: Oh, good on you.
0: In order to get a new ballot, I had to do that. But
1: make
0: sure that people get those proposals right.
1: Okay.
0: No on the...
1: There you go.
0: No on the...
1: Sue, thank you very much for the call. We'll be back on the other side of this break with Greg Palast.

Tired of news that protects the powerful? Get reporting with a backbone at the Commonwealth Report. News for the public, not the powerful. 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So former BBC reporter Greg Palast actually did the math. He got data from government sources, entirely government sources, federal and state, and found that voter suppression, people being ripped off the voting rolls or having their votes challenged in a way that prevents them from being counted, even though 100% of them were legal voters, prevented at least 3.5 million and arguably 4.2 million people from voting in the 2024 election. And looking at the math and looking at the states and looking at whose vote got suppressed, which was wildly, mostly black people, Palast concluded just explicitly that if not for the mass purge of voters of color, if not for the mass disqualification of provisional ballots, Harris would have won. The piece is Trump Lost, Vote Suppression Won, over at HartmanReport.com. Check it out.

0: back 20 minutes past the hour. On the line with us, our buddy Greg Palast, the investigative reporter of The Guardian, The New York Times, BBC, author of The Best Democracy Money Can Buy. 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Hey, Greg, welcome back. It's always great having you with us. You wrote a piece called How Paxton Will Steal Texas. What the hell?
1: Yes. Well, it's a no joke. Remember that Tallarico, his opponent, is cleaning up on the money side 13 to 1 against Paxton. People are very, very unhappy with Trump. And Paxton, of course, was convicted. He was impeached, but he wasn't removed from office for corruption. And by the way, the deciding vote was his own wife, who then divorced him. But
0: I didn't know
1: the money
0: that.
1: And the divorce aside, this guy was if not for him, Trump would have lost Texas. He said so himself. He went on the Steve Bannon program. Now, understand, this guy is the Attorney General of Texas. He's in charge of protecting the vote. Or on the other hand, it's like the mafia has taken over the voting police. He used his power to knock out possibly a million black votes by his own statement in Houston, Texas. Now, understand, people think that the city with the highest black population may be Chicago or Washington, something like that. It's Houston, Texas, by far. 2.4 million voters in Houston, which is Harris County. We're about to be sent 2.4 million ballots during COVID to mail in their votes so they wouldn't have to die while waiting in line. Again, these are overwhelmingly black voters, and the majority of the rest are Hispanic voters. Ken Paxton, as Attorney General, boasted that he went to court and was able to stop the mailing of the 2.5 million ballots to legitimate voters. And he said if he hadn't done that, remember, Texas is not a red state. It's a redneck state, but people have it wrong. If you let people vote, it's just like Georgia. You let people vote, and it's a blue state. Mm-hmm. It's had some of those progressive senators I'm sure you're old enough, Tom, to remember Senator Yarbrough and others.
0: Oh, yeah. And Senator Johnson.
1: Lyndon Johnson, Mr. New New Deal.
0: Yeah.
1: So have to understand, if you can stop the black vote in Houston, which either likes to vote by mail or vote early, that's the only way you can win Texas. And Bannon Paxton went on the Steve Bannon show and boasted, if I hadn't stopped those voters, who means black voters, if I hadn't stopped those 2.5 million voters from getting their ballots, Trump would have lost Texas. Think about that, Texas.
0: Right. And he would have
1: lost
0: the White
1: House. Now you've got this fight to the death Senate race. And he's going to use that game again. Now, I have to tell you, I've it's a chessboard. I've talked to the guy on the other side of the chessboard. His name is Rodney Ellis. He's the first African-American commissioner of Harris County, which is Houston. So, for example, 2020, every time they try to block Houston voters, he tries to come up with a counter move. For example, African-Americans count heavily, especially in Georgia, Texas, other places, Arizona, on using Dropbox so they don't have to wait in lines for 5 hours. So they need the drop boxes. That was cut out by the state of Texas. So what Commissioner Ellis did was create drive-throughs. You can come through with your car. Mm. You're still voting, but instead of stopping, getting out for the drop box, you go to a kiosk. And this was 24/7. Well, they have blocked that one for sure.
0: Geez.
1: It made mail-in balloting almost impossible. Now you have to understand, there's a vital reason. I think you were saying it before in your commentary. Hey, it's just more convenient and intelligent to vote from home. Mm-hmm. There's no reason not to. It makes a lot of sense. But when I was in Dayton, it was a 5-hour line to vote. This was November when it was freezing. People were outside in the parking lot waiting 5 hours. I go to the white suburbs of Toledo. There's not only no line, but there's coffee and cookies for anyone who shows up. There were more poll workers than voters. That's how, so This is why black people vote by mail or drop box vote early, try to take their ballot in.
0: All right, because the major voter suppression effort the Republicans have been doing for 40 years now is five to 10 hour lines in predominantly black areas.
1: Yeah. Oh, they did pretty good in Arizona with Hispanics too.
0: Yeah.
1: When they
0: were
1: controlling legislature.
0: Americans. Yeah.
1: And Native Americans, let me tell you, because they've closed drop boxes in places in Arizona, like the Pascua Yaqui Reservation, and you'll see this in our, you know, I've got this series about what I call the Ku Klux Klanning of the vote. It's called Save Your Vote, Jim Crow Reloaded. And, you know, and there we explain this massive attack on, like, on
0: and that's
1: voters,
0: a, that's
1: especially
0: Save Your Vote.
1: ORG. 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
0: Okay, and Greg, I just have 1 minute left before we hit a hard break here. Do you really think that Ken Paxton is going to be able to pull this off, that he's going to be able to suppress enough votes, particularly in Houston, to actually win an election?
1: Tom, or, he's
0: already done it. I get that.
1: 1.1 million people. He's stopping the black mail-in vote. Mm-hmm. He's closing off early voting, using every trick in the book. Now, here's the thing. You know, the vote thieves can't steal all the votes all the time, but this is vote suppression that we haven't seen since the Jim Crow days before the 1965 Voting Rights Act, which is, you know, basically, if you had a real Justice Department, Ken Paxton would be in handcuffs, not just for his corruption, but for what he's done to your right to vote. We have laws against this.
0: Yeah.
1: But, you know, I don't know how it's going to shake out.
0: SaveYourVote.org. Check it out. The great Greg Pallas. Greg, thanks again for dropping by. It's going to be real interesting to see how this shakes out. Indeed. 27 minutes past the hour. I'll be back with your calls on the other side of the break. Stay tuned.
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0: Exposing the conservative. I'll be right back.

The Supreme Court unleashes third country deportations. Republicans bury a probe of 9 slain Americans. Hegseth purges generals mid-war. ICE shooting story crumbles. Trump begs Europe for diesel, and Carol wins. Good morning. It's the Commonwealth Report, news for the public, not the powerful. You can follow us at commonwealthreport.news. The Supreme Court unleashes third country deportations as the UN warns of torture. In a one-page order Tuesday, the Supreme Court cleared Trump to resume shipping immigrants to countries they've never seen. The justices didn't rule on whether it's legal. They froze a lower court ruling that required notice and a chance to say, I could be tortured there. The 3 liberal justices dissented. Monday, 24 UN human rights experts begged America and 35 partner countries to stop. Quote, the harms caused by this U.S. government scheme are no longer hypothetical, they said. Monitors count on more than 25,000 people, sent to at least 29 countries, including South Sudan and the Central African Republic. Witnesses say 2 men dumped in Equatorial Guinea this month were bound, hooded, and beaten. Attorney General Todd Blanche called it entirely lawful. When a court lets government disappear people without a hearing, nobody's rights are safe. Why did Senate Republicans block a probe into 9 Americans who were killed? Monday night, more than 100 Israeli settlers stormed the West Bank village of Jalud. Israel's own high court had ordered the army to bring the Talud family home, the Tubasi family home. Instead, the mob blocked roads, burned tires, stoned soldiers, and torched the family's houses. The army gave up, and the world's press finally noticed. Then our Senate voted 47-51 against Chris Van Hollen's measure ordering the State Department to investigate the killings of at least 9 American citizens by settlers or Israeli forces since 2022. One was a 14-year-old from New Jersey. 50 Republicans voted no, joined by Democrat John Fetterman. Only Rand Paul crossed over. Quote, Republicans blocked us, but we won't stop until we get justice, said Chris Van Hollen. A government that won't ask who killed its own citizens has forgotten who it works for. Is Hegseth gutting the generals while America fights a war? Whiskey Pete is about to swing the axe again. Fox News and others report he'll announce a 20% cut in slots for generals and admirals today during his State of the Force address at Quantico in Virginia. It hits every rank from 1-star to 4. That doubles the 10% goal he set last year, and it lands 7 months into the war with Iran, after a long line of top officers have already quit or been pushed out. Hegseth says the brass is bloated. We won World War II with 7 4-star generals, he's argued, against 44 now. But a purge in wartime isn't reform. Officers swear an oath to the Constitution, not to one man. A military whose leaders are picked for loyalty instead of judgment is a danger to the republic it's supposed to defend. The big ICE lie about shooting a DoorDash driver in the back? Wilbur Garces Perez, a 28-year-old Venezuelan, was delivering DoorDash in North Austin on September 20th when an ICE officer shot him in the upper back. Prosecutors have charged him with assaulting a federal officer. He faces 20 years in prison. But the affidavit never interviews the shooter. It relies on a phone call where he told his partner that Garces tried to hit him with the car. The shooter wore no body camera. His partner had switched his off. A bystander's Facebook live stream analyzed by CNN appears to show the agent standing behind and beside the car as the shots ring out. 2 bullet holes mark the rear passenger window. These people must be trained to lie, wrote the Cato Institute's David Beer. When armed agents can shoot first and write the story afterward, we are all at risk. Why is Trump begging Europe to bail out his diesel disaster? Diesel recently topped $6 a gallon. The midterms are 5 weeks out, and the White House is asking Europe for help. Reuters reports Trump's team urged the European Union to drain its emergency diesel stockpiles to pull prices down. Energy Secretary Chris Wright scolded the allies. We urge every member country to fulfill its commitments, he said. EU Energy Chief Dan Jorgensen says they've discussed another release with the International Energy Agency, but nothing's decided. Trump's weighing a ban on American diesel exports, which would hammer those same Europeans. Tuesday's administration offered up to 40 million more barrels from our Strategic Petroleum Reserve. Prices exploded after America and Israel struck Iran on February 28th. Farmers and truckers are paying for it. Trump started this fire, and now he wants the neighbors to bring the water.
Trump quietly surrenders, and E. Jean Carroll keeps her $5.6 million. The man who never backs down just backed down. Trump has dropped his last challenge to the $5.6 million paid to writer E. Jean Carroll. He agreed to dismiss his appeal with prejudice, which means he can never bring it up again. He gave up trying to force her to hand the money back. A jury found in 2023 that he sexually abused Carroll in a Manhattan department store dressing room in the 1990s and then defamed her. The Supreme Court refused to hear him in June and again in August. It's time for him to do equity and pay the judgment, Judge Lewis Kaplan wrote in July. Trump's still asking the justice to erase a separate $83.3 million verdict. But on this one, a woman took on the most powerful man alive and won. And that's the way it is today, Wednesday, September 30th, 2026. I'm Tom Hartman. Hey, thanks so much for sharing our program and for reaching out to our stations and sponsors and letting them know that you're listening. It really means a lot to us. Did you know that every weekday we send out an email before the show giving you all the topics coming up so you could be fully informed and ready to interact with our program? Or that after the show we send out Sue's Stack, a list of every topic I've discussed along with clickable hot links to every source of information I've shared with you on the air? 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

0: Welcome back. 35 minutes past the hour. So Trump yesterday, he had a bunch of billionaires, tech billionaires, over to the White House for a nice lunch. Elon Musk, Jeff Bezos, Mark Zuckerberg, you know, the whole crew. And, you know, they don't want to be regulated. No industry, well, there are exceptions, obviously, but generally speaking, billionaires don't like being regulated. They think that they're the smartest people in the room, they're the gods of our day, and they should be able to do whatever the hell they want. And that's basically what Trump said. In fact, they all started referring to AI as superintelligence, SI, instead of AI. This is their way of kissing Trump's ass, the same way that yesterday we saw, you know, Eric Schmidt and John Kennedy and all these other Republicans kissing Trump's ass by going after Jack Smith. It's pathetic. And in this case, it's actually dangerous. And, you know, Trump was making snide remarks to the guy who's the head of Anthropic, who's been warning about this. And I don't know. This seems to me like a pivotal moment. So anyhow, what's on your mind? Let's pick up some calls here. We got some open lines. Paul in Ambler, Pennsylvania. Hey, Paul, what's up?
1: Tom, I wanted to talk about what I think is an emerging threat from Donald Trump in his years in office. It's a criminogenic environment. And from the social sciences, for those that are not familiar with this term, it is the environment, the social environment, that is the genesis for crime, all kinds of crime. Donald Trump isn't the cause of a criminogenic environment. He's the apex arising out of one. What you have is a man who was investigated, prosecuted, and convicted in numerous places and let go, including, 35 felonies? If you allow people to brazenly break the law from the highest levels of society to the lowest levels of society, everyone who had any kind of impulse control could throw it out the window because they either can hire a lawyer and get scot-free, or they could get convicted and just be a guy with a bad reputation and still go on to make billions.
0: Yeah.
1: A criminogenic environment is spreading. In Philadelphia, you can look it up on the internet, House of Horrors. They found a house with a million video images of pornography, violent torture, and two cases which appear to be murder. Seven missing women have been identified from that trove of information, and there's dozens upon dozens, I believe, up to 60 other missing persons, all women. They were plucked out of the Kensington neighborhood in Philadelphia. And I've talked about this place before, and it's probably well known to some of your listeners. The worst open-air drug environment in the United States, and probably in all of North America. What goes on there isn't just drug dealing or crime or the drug addicts going up and down the street. People live there. 20 years ago, a little 9-year-old girl playing in front of her house in Kensington was grabbed by the guy who owned this house. He's died, I think, a year or two ago. His son was caught, and this is what unleashed this investigation. 20 years ago, as a 9-year-old girl, that man was arrested for trying to drag her into his truck, arrested by the police, taken to trial. There was some sort of mistrial or something. They wanted to retry him. They couldn't because the little girl was so terrified. She says, I thought this guy was like the devil who was going to kill me. So they couldn't retry him. And he went on for another 20 years doing God knows how much damage to the city of Philadelphia, all because a criminogenic environment in a drug-addled neighborhood was allowed to persist for decades. And Donald Trump, with his goofball Democratic senator enablers, whoever that woman was, he says, I don't want to have a conflict with Donald Trump. I want to get back to work. Well, I've got news for all the senators who are Democrats. You haven't been doing a goddamn thing in the last 40 years, and you've let Donald Trump go wild, and you've done nothing about it. If we don't try him, his family, and countless hundreds, if not thousands of people in the Pentagon, in the CIA, in the Department of Justice, the Department of Education, the entire regime, if we aren't trying, investigating, and putting these people behind bars, you are going to see a criminogenic environment from sea to shining sea, worse than Donald Trump.
0: I think we're already seeing it, Paul. I mean, you know, you had the fake electors in 2020. I mean, he'd been in office for 4 years, and suddenly you had a whole bunch of Republicans who were willing to not just break the law, but violate the Constitution. These were all people who had taken an oath to uphold it in one way or another. Some were lawyers, some were elected officials, you know, but they had all taken an oath, who were just, you know, gung-ho to go along with this. And now you've got Republican senators who are like, well, you know, January 6th was not that big a deal. You know, it's just fine. Donald Trump didn't do anything wrong. It's Jack Smith who's the villain here. I mean, I think your analysis is absolutely accurate. And it's been going. And by the way, this is something that I'm going to get into a deep dive with Dr. Bandy Lee in the third hour of the program today. She wants to talk specifically about this, about how Trump is contagious. So I think your analysis is solid, Paul.
1: All right, Tom.
0: Yeah, thanks
1: a
0: lot.
1: I'm calmed down, you know.
0: Yeah, okay. Have a good one. Thanks. Marilyn in Chicago. Hey, Marilyn, what's on your mind today?
2: Hi, Tom. Thank you for letting me be on the show.
0: Sure.
2: I'm just, what I saw with Jack Smith yesterday was, as you have stated very perfectly, just appalling beyond belief.
0: It was obscene.
2: But my biggest, it was obscene. They owe him an apology for the disrespect they accorded him yesterday.
0: Yep.
2: And what I am more concerned about than anything is how feckless the Democrats are in fighting Trump and the Republican Party. I just don't understand. I know that you have presented really good information, you know, about all the voter suppression that, you know, occurred with Kamala Harris, that she probably would have won if that voter suppression wasn't there. And, you know, the disinformation against Hillary Clinton and Kamala, you know, from Putin, you know, on all the social media and all that. And we don't ever talk about that. The Democrat, imagine if that were in reverse. You know, I mean, we, you know, what is it? Al Gore lost by, 590 votes or something. We let that go. Yeah. And when the recount occurred, you know, he actually won. And I just don't understand why we don't know how. You know, he keeps saying that the Iranians were building nuclear weapons. Yet the JCPOA, you know, the international organizations that were, you know, looking at if they were following, they said they were in compliance until he got rid of that.
0: He tore up the agreement.
2: And then they started.
0: Yeah,
2: he tore up the agreement, and then they started building. But when I see these Democrats that go on, you know, CNN, MS Now, all those shows, the Sunday morning shows are the worst. They don't say anything when the Republican says that.
0: Yeah.
2: Thanks to Donald Trump, they're not going to build nuclear weapons anymore. And they just sit there.
0: We've got a bunch of these kind of old-fashioned, I would call them Clinton Democrats, you know, referring to Bill, not Hillary, although I suppose it's kind of both, you know, who are deeply in the pockets of large corporate donors and left-wing billionaires, some billionaires.
2: Right.
0: You know, and they just think kind of get along to go along is the way to you know, have success and all that kind of stuff. And their day is gone. I'm telling you, the progressives are on the upswing here. We are sliding into a new cycle in American history. It's the end of a 45 year period. Oh,
2: right.
0: it's real.
2: I hope so.
0: Yeah, it is real. It is happening, Marilyn.
2: Right. Yeah. Right. Thank you so much.
0: Yeah, thanks for the call, Marilyn. Great rant. Yeah, good talking to you.
2: Okay.
0: Thank you. 45 minutes past the hour. I'll be back with more of your calls in just a minute. Stay tuned. We'll be right back.

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1: It's the place where we dare to ask, is Walmart a person? And we dare to say no. The Republicans on the court lied to us all about that one, too.

0: And welcome back, Michael in Los Angeles. Hey, Michael, what's on your mind today?
1: Hey, how you doing? Good morning. I wanted to know if you have any opinion about Prop 40 in California, the billionaire tax, because, you know, what do you think?
0: Well, what has happened over the past 45 years is that our tax code has been changed enough, mostly by Republicans in their big tax break bills, so that if you've got tens of millions or hundreds of millions of dollars in assets, you no longer have to take income. You can borrow against those assets, particularly if you own your own bank, which many of these billionaires do. You can even loan yourself the money against those assets. See, so, you know, say that you figure you're going to need $1 million a year to live, you know, for your yacht and your mansion and your servants and everything. So you borrow $1 million from your own bank or from, you know, whatever, against your assets. And you pay, what, 3-4% interest on that. Now, you might be paying it to yourself if you're borrowing it from your own bank, which is really slick. But, you know, at the worst case, you're paying somebody 3-4% to borrow against your assets. And so that becomes your effective tax rate. That's all you're paying. You're paying that interest on the borrowed money. And you just keep doing that for your whole entire life. And, you know, when you die, all that borrowed money just kind of goes away. It's a liability against your estate, but... so basically there's this system that billionaires have now to never pay taxes. That's why Donald Trump has never paid more than $750 in income taxes any year of his life. And so, so the only way around that is to start taxing the wealth. And that's what they're trying to do in California. And I think that, you know, the 5% one-time tax is a great idea, but I think it should be a 5% every year tax. And I think it should be federal.
1: Yeah, I agree, and I am inclined to vote for it because it's going to raise $100 billion and over a 5-year period.
0: And the billionaires they're taking it from are not even going to notice. I mean, it's not going to it's going to break anybody.
1: Not at all. But there's this argument against it, and the LA Times wrote a little editorial yesterday.
0: Well, the LA Times is owned by
1: the legislation is. Yeah, well, there you go. But that, you know, the legislation itself or the initiative is flawed, so therefore don't vote for it. Mm. But, you know, I remember this is the same argument about the California lottery that, you know, people would say, well, the California legislature is going to end up, you know, substituting, not supplementing. And I understand that and accept the fact that the initiative is flawed, but they're going to raise $100 billion that might give back thousands of Californians their Medicaid.
0: Yep.
1: And for me, that makes a lot more sense because these people are hurting now at the moment. And, you know, one day maybe we'll straighten out the legislation, but it's a good start. So
0: I'm with you, Michael. Anyways, by the way, this is a response to the Republican One Big Beautiful Billionaire bill that was, passed through Congress at the behest of and request of these same billionaires to avoid, to lower their federal taxes. And, you know, and part of that bill was gutting Medicaid to California. So, I mean, you know, it's just basically they're responding to the sabotage by the GOP of their own state. That's how I look at it. Michael, thanks for the call. That was very informative. Good talking to you.
1: Thank you.
0: Yeah, sure enough. 49 minutes past the hour. I'll be back with you in just a minute. Stick around.

0: Hey, thanks so much for sharing our program and for reaching out to our stations and sponsors and letting them know that you're listening. It really means a lot to us. Did you know that the ancient Roman Republic, you know, which for 480 years was actually a democratic republic before Julius Caesar kind of ended the democracy phase and replaced it with the autocracy phase, that they were brought down by a very small group of very rich people. The richest man in ancient Rome was Marcus Licinius Crassus. He was the richest guy. The billionaire of Rome. And he frankly hated the Roman free bread for all welfare system. It was being paid for with his tax dollars, after all. So him and Pompey the Great and a few other rich guys got together, and they basically crashed Rome. They turned it into an oligarchy and then into a tyranny. And the parallels to what Trump is doing right now are absolutely shocking. There's an article about it over at HartmanReport.com titled American Caesar, Trump's Path to Power Mirrors Rome's Darkest Days. Check it out. Welcome back. 9 minutes before the hour. Picking up your calls here, Roger in Seattle. Hey, Roger, what's up?
1: Okay. In continuing my September theme of optimism, well, first, thanks for supporting the smallest public Seattle station, KBCS, in January, with our new mayor, Katie Wilson, mm-hmm. who, of course, you all nationwide know is the West Coast's answer to New York's socialist mayor. But anyway, mm-hmm. To continue that theme of optimism in these dark times as winter approaches, how about, one, a Truth and Reconciliation Commission chaired by a South African BIPOC person, not a white person. Colored's okay, as you know. Gandhi was colored and learned a lot of his nonviolence ideas in South Africa. And two, how about a 9/11 reimbursement fund for, one, fired federal employees, the DOD carrier group attempted suicide people, and as well as the January 6th survivors of those police that did commit suicide. And then, of course, the Congress, wherever they don't provide enough money for the dead third world infants or whatever, this 9/11 fund could also go to certain nonprofits that help the people that were killed in the world by this administration. Mm-hmm. And thirdly, if you have time, could you also mention People of the Lie that we've talked about by M. Scott Peck?
0: Yeah.
1: By your guest on the third hour.
0: Yeah, the People of the Lie was a book that M. Scott Peck wrote back 30, 40 years ago, thereabouts, about psychopaths, basically, about people who easily lie, about Donald Trump, you know, and most of the Republican caucus.
1: Christians usually say, oh, money's the root of all evil, but Scott Peck, he was a psychiatrist, by the way, like Trump's sister, or I don't know if she's a psychologist, but he was a psychiatrist who said, no, it's not money is the root of all evil, it's people that lie.
0: Yeah, yeah, it's evil people that are the root of all evil. Roger, I endorse everything you just said. The one caveat I would put on the Truth and Reconciliation Commission is the reason why the Truth and Reconciliation Commission in South Africa did not fully achieve its goals. I mean, the main goal was to make a transition, a nonviolent transition to multiracial democracy, and that largely was accomplished. But there are still a lot of hiccups along the way, and a lot of that was because when they set up the Truth and Reconciliation Commission, it had two conditions. Number one, if you came out and admitted your crimes and repented, you know, basically said, I'm sorry, then you were forgiven, and the door and the books were closed. If, on the other hand, you were a participant in these crimes that the government committed against its people, and you refused to testify and you refused to apologize, you went to jail. The problem is, nobody went to jail. They didn't go, and many people who were part of the de Klerk administration and others refused to participate and called it a kangaroo court and this and that and the other thing, trashed it. And those people were never held accountable. And that just fueled the white supremacist stuff that led Elon Musk and his father to leave the country. And I guess David Sachs and Peter Thiel and I can't remember all the whole list of them who all have South African connections, but you know, a lot of it I think goes back to the failure of that Truth and Reconciliation Commission. So that's
1: if we
0: the only
1: have
0: caveat
1: it here, then we can call that West Virginia senator, then the senator from Pennsylvania, and your friend in Vancouver. That's also
0: Joe Manchin
1: supporting Trump.
0: And John
1: so
0: Fetterman and Marie Luz and Kat Perez.
1: Admit that they were wrong.
0: Yeah, I get it. Thank you, Roger. David in St. Paul, Minnesota. Hey, David, thanks for listening to KTNF. What's up?
2: Yeah, hey, Tom. Thanks for taking my call. I just I kind of laughed yesterday when I heard the clown from Missouri called Jack.
0: Oh, Eric Schmidt.
2: Eric Schmidt, man. He called him a dirtbag.
0: Yeah.
2: He called him a dirtbag, and I don't know if people know, you know, it's kind of a little subculture of our population, but that's a term used for rock climbers, like, you know, for people devoted to rock climbing. So,
0: oh, really?
2: Their insults don't even land. But I have another thing, Tom, really quick here, and I just read an article yesterday about AI is actually increasing the cost of healthcare because these companies are using AI. They're analyzing people's records, and they're billing insurance and adding extra coding in to charge people more. But they're not being, you know, if you have a chronic condition, you're not being treated for that condition.
0: Right.
2: They're charging extra.
0: No, you're absolutely right. I got to jump in here, David, because I'm going to hit a break in 30 seconds. The six states now where if you're on real Medicare, they are now forcing you to go through pre-authorizations. They're using AI for those pre-authorizations. So you're absolutely right. I mean, you know, this is our government is now the Trump administration in this experiment to destroy Medicare in six states, including Washington State, right across the river from me. Is using AI to deny people's payments. So thanks a lot for the call. Well said. Amazing stuff. On the other side of the break, Heidi Sigmund-Kuda, Betty Dangerous is going to drop by. Trump's mass murderer? Really? Stick around.
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4: George Orwell spoke bluntly about the nefarious nature of advertising, calling it, quote, the rattling of a stick inside a swill bucket. Even Orwell, though, would have been astonished by the cacophony of swill bucket advertising currently being blasted at us by Amazon, Google, Meta, and other profiteering tech giants. What are they trying to sell? Pure hogwash. Having spent billions to develop artificial intelligence so humanoid robots can displace workers, the tech geniuses are now rushing to build thousands of vast computer data centers necessary to power their brave new AI world. Each center will suck up local water supplies, drastically raise people's utility bills, create monstrous industrial blight and pollution, and enthrone such autocratic thugs as Bezos, Musk, and Zuckerberg as absentee political bosses with domineering power over each locality. But the billionaires forgot something. You and me, we the people, are in open rebellion against this Orwellian future, with officials in multiple states and localities just saying hell no to the profiteers' invasive scams. Thus, the billionaire hucksters are frantically rattling their swill sticks. For example, Mark Zuckerberg, whose Meta Goliath already operates 26 massive data centers and is now spending $600 billion to plop more of them in our communities, has launched a multi-million dollar offensive to beat back local opponents. It's running BS television ads in state capital cities, financing political candidates to hype the data centers, deploying untold numbers of lobbyists to rig the rules against opponents, and hiring an army of, quote, community affairs agents to spread AI propaganda. This is Jim Hightower saying, they have the fat cats, but a groundswell of us alley cats has them on the run. To get involved, go to mediajustice.org/tools.
5: 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For the most part, we have no problem talking about our health, except when we start talking about our gut, pooping and farting, which gets nothing but snickers or embarrassment. But not today. Today, we will discuss the gut generally and one issue particularly, IBS, or irritable bowel syndrome. Even when we are healthy, our metabolism naturally includes waste. Food and drink serve their purpose, and the rest must be eliminated. A normal bowel pattern is variable, but as long as you can poop without pain, pressure, or difficulty, you're normal, whether if you do so 1 to 3 times a day or even every 2 to 3 days. But if you need to strain or feel bloated and uncomfortable, that's a problem and may signal you have IBS. We use our gut every day. Signs of a healthy gut are eating and digesting without symptoms, and the gut absorbs nutrients easily and waste is moved without discomfort. Side benefits of a healthy gut are clear skin, better sleep, and a sense of well-being. Not that we won't on occasion experience bloating, gas, constipation, or diarrhea, but these would be the exception. In IBS, these symptoms are the rule. So what is IBS? For one, IBS is not a disease. There's no inflammation or destruction of tissue like the unrelated and more severe disease, inflammatory bowel disease. Irritable bowel is instead known as a functional problem and more recently has been labeled a brain-gut disorder where the brain and gut don't communicate well, resulting in unpleasant symptoms. IBS is truly uncomfortable. After eating, you might feel overfull or bloated. You might have abdominal pain or rectal pressure. You might end up constipated or have bouts of diarrhea or both. You might have gassiness and urgency to have bowel movements, and then, even after pooping, you may not feel like you completely emptied your colon. It's miserable. So how does a normal gut cause all that misery? Well, no one knows exactly. There's no one-size-fits-all diagnosis or treatment, because IBS has many interacting causes, and you may be subject to one or some, which makes it trickier to decipher. There are many theories based on what is observed in patients, and that means many treatments, not all of which necessarily apply to you. Your symptoms could be a true allergy, for which avoidance is the solution. They may be caused by an impaired digestive system of certain carbohydrates known as FODMAPs. FODMAP is an acronym for fermentable oligo, di, and monosaccharides and polyols, which are shorter chain carbs. These carbs are in many everyday foods, like apples. If that's you, then these undigested carbs stay in your gut and ferment to form gas and its companion, bloating. Dietary change is in order. Excess serotonin is another theory, which comes from overproductive brain cells or stress hormones, and they can contribute to an overactive gut and painful internal organs. Serotonin is part of the axis affecting moods, which is why antidepressants can help this group. Many theorists tend to agree that an overprocessed diet, food additives, fake sugars, and excess fructose are to blame. These should be avoided. While a genetic component has not been identified, learned behaviors around food may contribute to a familial pattern of IBS sufferers. Top advice: exercise makes the biggest difference 3 to 5 days a week. 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From the studios of KXRW and X-Ray FM, I'm Dr. Hoffman. 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
0: $5.6 million. The man who never backs down just backed down. Trump has dropped his last challenge to the $5.6 million paid to writer E. Jean Carroll. He agreed to dismiss his appeal with prejudice, which means he can never bring it up again. He gave up trying to force her to hand the money back. A jury found in 2023 that he sexually abused Carroll in a Manhattan department store dressing room in the 1990s and then defamed her. The Supreme Court refused to hear him in June and again in August. It's time for him to do equity and pay the judgment, Judge Lewis Kaplan wrote in July. Trump's still asking the justice to erase a separate $83.3 million verdict. But on this one, a woman took on the most powerful man alive and won. And that's the way it is today, Wednesday, September 30th, 2026. I'm Tom Hartman. Hey, thanks so much for sharing our program and for reaching out to our stations and sponsors and letting them know that you're listening. It really means a lot to us.

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1: Hey, welcome to the second hour of our program. 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Heidi, welcome back to the program, or Betty, it's great to have you with us.
2: Heidi, Betty, that all works.
1: Yeah,
2: good to see
1: Tom. I get it. It's always nice talking with you. So there's two articles you wrote, one about elections and one about Trump's mass murder that I wanted to talk with you about, unless there's anything else in particular you want to bring up, and feel free to put that out. But Trump's mass murder. Tell us about this.
2: Yeah, I always love talking about Trump's mass murder. Actually, I don't love talking about this stuff, but I feel it's very important. About a week and a half ago, 2 weeks ago, we're always kind of being fed these like hot trash narratives. They distract us. They put us in despair. We don't know what's real, what's not. But it's our job, as you know, to try to figure things out. So I'm listening to all of this AI kill threat stuff, and I'm thinking to myself, Trump's already engaging in mass murder. I mean, there's, while they're talking about the future potential of, AI kills, we're actually dealing with a regime that has, and I can give you the numbers, engaged in mass murder. We can look at some of the numbers if you don't mind. We've got, and I wrote this report about 10 days ago. So since then, there may be additional kills, but there's the 230 boat killings on 79 boats out in the seas. And, there's never been any evidence that those were warranted. Those are extrajudicial murders, as far as I'm concerned. You have 9,000 to 18,000 deaths in this illegal Iran war. Those are the estimates. The scariest number comes from a medical journal called The Lancet, which says and reports 700,000 deaths already linked to the very brutal, destruction of U.S. aid. There were, it was very abrupt. It was not planned. And these are in countries like Kenya, Nigeria, rural Afghanistan. And The Lancet's predicting 14 million deaths by 2030. Of course, you have this anti-science regime. So you have people who are dying of diseases that actually we have vaccines for. Of course, you know about the measles epidemic, the most, ridiculous thing to occur. And you have like 35 years, we've never seen numbers like this. And I'm not even talking about the, incompetent response to COVID in his first term, which also resulted in thousands of unnecessary deaths. So we look at this AI kill threat narrative, and I just think to myself, we don't need to look to the future to see what Trump's regime is already doing around the world.
1: Yeah. Or what AI is capable of. Apparently, there are whistleblowers in Israel saying that they've been using AI to kill basically Palestinians, particularly Gazans, specifically.
2: Yes, of course.
1: Looking for people who are, like with the press or helping out in medical services and things like that.
2: That's a great point. With the help of organizations like Palantir, I think when I first heard, all the media reporting on this AI kill threat, I thought, this sounds to me a lot like that strong man playbook, like we are going to tell you about this terrible problem and we're going to create it. And then we're going to tell you that only we can fix it, as opposed to what we used to do with new technology, new developments, new weaponry. We had responsible regulation. And so when you're hearing from the cabal of people that wish to have no regulation and prefer some sort of, future of feudalism, telling you about this and saying only they can fix it, only Trump can fix it, I think it's important to take a step back and, see what's really going on. And as I said, you know, we're already dealing with a regime that is killing people. And I, you know, gave you some of the numbers, and I didn't even mention ICE killings, you know, 57 at last count. There's probably some more that have occurred since then. And then also, ICE is no longer releasing the numbers to us that would reveal how many killings occur after somebody is released. Often there's murders that occur right after release. So this is pretty, you know, staggering. And I thought it was important to report on it.
1: Yeah, it's good. It's, it really is. It really and truly is. There's just a mind-boggling amount of blood on the hands of Donald Trump, his cabinet, and the Republicans who support him in the House and Senate. It's and who vote for him, you know. I mean, it's just breathtaking.
2: Correct.
1: So, Heidi, you also write, everyone has to realize that they're going to steal the elections.
2: Yeah. I don't see how we can look at it any other way. So that quote actually came from Professor Jason Stanley, who wrote How Fascism Works. And I was listening to an interview where he literally sounded like a narrator of the apocalypse. He's like, you know, they're going to claim foreign interference. They're going to set their ICE goons on there. And he listed this litany of things that we can expect. Of course, they're going to claim fraud. You know, Trump obviously is in a terribly vulnerable position because, you know, as I reported today, I think more and more people are understanding that MAGA is a scam. So I think it would be very important to be prepared for everything that they're going to do. Just like we saw in 2024, where there was dozens of bomb threats called in. I think that, you know, only by a lack of, we shouldn't have a lack of imagination on what will be attempted. Of course, cronies put in important election positions, you know, everything that Trump pulled in 2020. And of course, what we've seen in Orban's Hungary and what we've seen in Putin's Russia, you know, we're going to see some of these things occurring in the next few weeks. And I'm actually very concerned because I anticipate they will try Black Swan events. They will try, you know, national emergencies, but again, a very, very, very coordinated response with, you know, not a disorganized response, but an organized response is, I think, the best way people need to brace themselves.
1: Yeah, I absolutely agree. And, you know, this whole thing we had Greg Palast on in the first hour of the program, and he was talking about how wonderful. Ken Paxton had bragged on Steve Bannon's show that if he hadn't prevented in the 2020 election, if he hadn't prevented 2.2 million mostly black voters in Houston from getting mail-in ballots, then Donald Trump would have lost Texas. And the principal way that they suppress the vote in black communities all around America is by having 5 and 6 year hour long lines, you know, and for working class people. And so people like to vote by mail, and they just, you know, they said no. He's blocked that, and he said Trump would have lost Texas. So you know, I think you're absolutely right here.
2: Yes, go ahead.
1: Well, you mentioned MAGA is a scam. What did you mean by that?
2: Yeah, I wrote an article this morning called MAGA was a scam. I basically always talk to people all over the world, and I had my friend from Finland on Betty Zoom yesterday, talking about his analysis of recent events in Ukraine.

0: feel very betrayed. They were scammed. Trump, as we know, has been a professional scam artist most of his career, from duping people to, you know, getting involved in Ponzi schemes, to his Trump University, to not paying his, you know, workers when he was, you know, building large scale projects, on and on and on. Thousands of lawsuits to attest to this. But because of the media coverage, because of the normalization, because Fox was always promoting him, NBC had him under contract, Les Moonves of CBS famously said, Trump campaign may not be great for America, but it's darn good for CBS. So, you know, art of the deal, everything, they were misled. The Apprentice, NBC knew this wasn't a successful billionaire. They walked around his office and saw a crumbling, decrepit empire. So I just want MAGA to know they have an opera. They have an off-ramp. They were scammed. And if they decide that they are, you know, going to get past the, you know, shame that people often feel, you know, we'll embrace them. Go ahead, you know, stay home or vote democratically. Those are your choices.
1: There you go. There you go. The great Heidi Sigmund Kuda, Betty Dangerous, BettyDangerous.com, B-E-T-T-E, Dangerous.com. Heidi,
0: thank you.
1: Thank you again. It's great to
0: see you. Thank you so much.
1: Yeah. Have a great afternoon. Yeah. It's 16 and a half minutes past the hour. I'll be back with more of the news of the day and your calls in just a moment. Stay with us.
2: This is the Tom Hartman Program.
1: It's the True People's Media. We'll be right back with more of the news of the day and your calls.

0: And welcome back. Bergeman in Tenino, Washington. Hey, Bergeman, what's up?
1: Hello, Tom. How are you?
0: I am well, thank you. I hope you are, too.
1: Good. I'm well, too. Yes, I am. And I listen to your program every day.
0: Thank you.
1: And I love the things that you're doing and say it to people that call in. But I was listening to one lady calling in, and I listened to a lot of people that called in to your show, and the first thing they say, the Democrats are not doing this, they're not doing enough of this. But the Democrats can only do so much because they're not in power. The Republicans take over. They got all three branches covered.
0: Mm-hmm.
1: They're running all of them.
0: Yeah.
1: But what gets me so upset about when people call in, now you're saying that they're talking about the Democrats are not doing enough. But the thing about it is, okay, if you say that, then look at what the Republicans Party is doing. They're not doing anything for the people of this country.
0: Mm-hmm.
1: They do not, because, matter of fact, the House hadn't been in Congress for I don't know how long.
0: Yeah.
1: They've been out.
0: They're on vacation
1: for days and days or months.
0: Yeah.
1: Now who can not come to work and still get paid for it and have medical coverage?
0: Yeah.
1: People are starving out there. They can't afford gas. They can't afford food. Electricity bills are through the roof, and then tariffs on top of that. But I want people to if you calling in and say the Democrats are not doing enough, then. If you say you a Democrat, you call them because they're not saying enough, then the thing that I get in my head, I'm a Democrat. I vote Democrat, everything, no matter if progressive or liberal or whatever, too far to the left. To me, they're Democrats. But once they get in office, they're going to work for their constituents because they are listening to most of them that's running for re-election. All over the country, they're listening to the people that they're going to be working for.
0: Mm-hmm.
1: And everybody should just turn around and say, I will not vote Republican because the Republican Party has never done anything for the American citizens.
0: Yeah.
1: Nothing.
0: Yeah, it's gotten to the point where Democrats are voting for people like Marie Glusenkamp Perez, who votes with the Republicans frequently, or John Fetterman, simply because they're caucusing with

0: Democrats. I mean, you know, the Republicans are so toxic that even a bad Democrat is better than the best Republican, frankly.
1: That's right. And see, I live right here in the state where Perez is. She's got a small business over in Eastern Washington.
0: Mm-hmm.
1: Even though it's majority Republican, but she's voting Democrat. Mm-hmm. You're running as a Democrat, so you have to put stuff aside and know that I would take care of you and you when you vote for me. Mm-hmm. But if you go the other way, why would I vote for you just like Fetterman?
0: Yeah.
1: He'd sit there and argue all day about he's a Democrat. Then he comes on TV and says that I'm a true Republican.
0: Oh, he's practically living on Fox News. Bergeman, I'm out of time, but thank you for the call. And your analysis is spot on. Thank you very much. It's almost 21 minutes past the hour. I'll be back with you in just 60 seconds. Stay tuned.

0: tired of spin and billionaire-backed news? 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Democracy belongs to you. You know, Richard Nixon and Spiro Agnew both took cash bribes while they were in the White House. Since then, you know, the Supreme Court, or at least five Republicans on the Supreme Court, made it a lot easier for politicians to take bribes with their Citizens United decision, which basically legalized political bribery as long as it's done through campaigns or PACs or super PACs. But for some people, there's just never enough money, right? Donald Trump has been running small-time hustles to make money for decades, selling sneakers, Bibles, steaks, vodka, water. But now he's hit the big time. He's got these fungible tokens, right? Fungible crypto assets, which are basically just digital pictures of Donald Trump that say, fight, fight, fight. And he has turned them into an $8 billion machine. His wife is in on this, too, with his Trump coin. It's a new way that foreign powers and billionaires in the United States can just shovel money into Donald Trump's pocket. There's a whole article about it over at HartmanReport.com titled Presidential Payola, the Evolution of Political Bribery. Check it out. The hour. And there's even more going on in the world here. The impeachment calls are growing. I think this is absolutely fascinating. Donald Trump, Democrats are now saying that Donald Trump has spent up to $20 million in taxpayer funds for these illegal pro-Trump ads that are playing. And apparently, the more Democrats complain about it, the more Trump does it. Like, he's like, hey, I can break the law. I don't give a damn. I'm going to shove it in your face. And in fact, citing unnamed sources, the Wall Street Journal says, quote, Trump personally pushed for the ads and has been involved in their creation. And the money is coming out of DHS, Customs and Border Protection, actually, part of DHS. And that, you know, of course, we just gave them tens of billions of dollars in the one big, beautiful billionaire bill from last year. So Patty Murray and Chris Murphy, the Democrats on the Senate Appropriations Committee, sent a letter to former plumber and now DHS Secretary Mark Wayne Mullen about this, quote, outrageous scheme of using Americans' hard-earned tax dollars to bankroll the obscene political ads celebrating President Trump. And, you know, they say, we should not have to remind you that using government funding to create or air political ads like these have been running is illegal and shockingly corrupt, missive use of taxpayer dollars. And it is. So, you know, now people are saying, okay, if we're going to impeach Trump, what are we going to impeach him for? Well, this is a good place to start. You know, there are so many things that you could impeach Trump for. He has committed so many crimes and violated so many norms and trashed our democracy and sucked up to foreign dictators and damaged our relations with our allies. I mean, he has literally done, to the best of my knowledge, everything Putin would want him to do. I can't think of a single thing. Maybe I'm missing something. But, you know, it sure does seem that if Trump was truly a Russian asset, in fact, there's a thread about this over on Democratic Underground. Would a Russian asset dismantle our cybersecurity agencies that protect us from foreign attack? Would a Russian asset work to destroy our relations with our closest allies? This is for Bonhoeffer. Would a Russian asset work to destroy our economy, our education system, our democracy? Would a Russian asset gut the FBI agencies to protect us from foreign and domestic threats just before the midterms? Would a Russian asset phone his master in Moscow every 2 weeks? Would a Russian asset know that no one in the corporate media would state the obvious? Would a Russian asset know that very few in Congress will state the obvious? Would a Russian asset know that the entire Republican Party is beholden to his master and he's, you know, beholden to Putin? Would an insane Russian asset be amazed at the crap he's been able to get away with? I think he is, frankly. I think Donald Trump is looking around going, whoa, look at what I can get away with. And every time he gets away with something or John Roberts gives him a little more power, it makes him feel like he's got to go the next step. He's always got to grab more, more, more. You know, he said during the campaign, all my life I've always been greedy. Money, money, money. And, you know, now he's greedy for power. And in the process, he's destroying our democracy. He's destroying faith in our democracy. You know, that's kind of the downside. Maybe there's an upside to this. I think an entire generation of young people are being radicalized by Trump. And I realize some of them are, you know, the whole white supremacy movement is growing. But on the other hand, so is the pushback to it. The people who want small-d democracy in America, the people who want our country to be a democratic republic, the people who want our country to be tight with our allies and strong against our enemies, instead of the exact opposite, which is what Trump is doing. So we'll see how this plays out. But, you know, I ain't holding my breath for Trump to say, oh, well, I'm sorry, I broke the law, I'll not do that anymore. No, that's not going to happen.
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0: Meanwhile, Don Jr.'s ex-girlfriend that he shipped off to Greece to get rid of is threatening to destroy the governments of Romania and Greece. I'll tell you about that and pick up your calls in just a moment.

0: The Supreme Court unleashes third country deportations. Republicans bury a probe of 9 slain Americans. Hegseth purges generals mid-war. ICE shooting story crumbles. Trump begs Europe for diesel, and Carol wins. Good morning. It's the Commonwealth Report, news for the public, not the powerful. You can follow us at commonwealthreport.news. The Supreme Court unleashes third country deportations as the UN warns of torture. In a one-page order Tuesday, the Supreme Court cleared Trump to resume shipping immigrants to countries they've never seen. The justices didn't rule on whether it's legal. They froze a lower court ruling that required notice and a chance to say, I could be tortured there. The 3 liberal justices dissented. Monday, 24 UN human rights experts begged America and 35 partner countries to stop. Quote, the harms caused by this U.S. government scheme are no longer hypothetical, they said. Monitors count on more than 25,000 people, sent to at least 29 countries, including South Sudan and the Central African Republic. Witnesses say 2 men dumped in Equatorial Guinea this month were bound, hooded, and beaten. Attorney General Todd Blanche called it entirely lawful. When a court lets government disappear people without a hearing, nobody's rights are safe. Why did Senate Republicans block a probe into 9 Americans who were killed? Monday night, more than 100 Israeli settlers stormed the West Bank village of Jalud. Israel's own high court had ordered the army to bring the Talud family home, the Tubasi family home. Instead, the mob blocked roads, burned tires, stoned soldiers, and torched the family's houses. The army gave up, and the world's press finally noticed. Then our Senate voted 47-51 against Chris Van Hollen's measure ordering the State Department to investigate the killings of at least 9 American citizens by settlers or Israeli forces since 2022. One was a 14-year-old from New Jersey. 50 Republicans voted no, joined by Democrat John Fetterman. Only Rand Paul crossed over. Quote, Republicans blocked us, but we won't stop until we get justice, said Chris Van Hollen. A government that won't ask who killed its own citizens has forgotten who it works for. Is Hegseth gutting the generals while America fights a war? Whiskey Pete is about to swing the axe again. Fox News and others report he'll announce a 20% cut in slots for generals and admirals today during his State of the Force address at Quantico in Virginia. It hits every rank from 1-star to 4. That doubles the 10% goal he set last year, and it lands 7 months into the war with Iran, after a long line of top officers have already quit or been pushed out. Hegseth says the brass is bloated. We won World War II with 7 4-star generals, he's argued, against 44 now. But a purge in wartime isn't reform. Officers swear an oath to the Constitution, not to one man. A military whose leaders are picked for loyalty instead of judgment is a danger to the republic it's supposed to defend. The big ICE lie about shooting a DoorDash driver in the back? Wilbur Garces Perez, a 28-year-old Venezuelan, was delivering DoorDash in North Austin on September 20th when an ICE officer shot him in the upper back. Prosecutors have charged him with assaulting a federal officer. He faces 20 years in prison. But the affidavit never interviews the shooter. It relies on a phone call where he told his partner that Garces tried to hit him with the car. The shooter wore no body camera. His partner had switched his off. A bystander's Facebook live stream, analyzed by CNN, appears to show the agent standing behind and beside the car as the shots ring out. 2 bullet holes mark the rear passenger window. These people must be trained to lie, wrote the Cato Institute's David Beer. When armed agents can shoot first and write the story afterward, we are all at risk. Why is Trump begging Europe to bail out his diesel disaster? Diesel recently topped $6 a gallon. The midterms are 5 weeks out, and the White House is asking Europe for help. Reuters reports Trump's team urged the European Union to drain its emergency diesel stockpiles to pull prices down. Energy Secretary Chris Wright scolded the allies. We urge every member country to fulfill its commitments, he said. EU Energy Chief Dan Jorgensen says they've discussed another release with the International Energy Agency, but nothing's decided. Trump's weighing a ban on American diesel exports, which would hammer those same Europeans. Tuesday's administration offered up to 40 million more barrels from our Strategic Petroleum Reserve. Prices exploded after America and Israel struck Iran on February 28th. Farmers and truckers are paying for it. Trump started this fire, and now he wants the neighbors to bring the water. Trump quietly surrenders, and E. Jean Carroll keeps her $5.6 million. The man who never backs down just backed down. Trump has dropped his last challenge to the $5.6 million paid to writer E. Jean Carroll. He agreed to dismiss his appeal with prejudice, which means he can never bring it up again. He gave up trying to force her to hand the money back. A jury found in 2023 that he sexually abused Carroll in a Manhattan department store dressing room in the 1990s and then defamed her. The Supreme Court refused to hear him in June and again in August. It's time for him to do equity and pay the judgment, Judge Lewis Kaplan wrote in July. Trump's still asking the justice to erase a separate $83.3 million verdict. But on this one, a woman took on the most powerful man alive and won. And that's the way it is today, Wednesday, September 30th, 2026. I'm Tom Hartman. Hey, thanks so much for sharing our program and for reaching out to our stations and sponsors and letting them know that you're listening. It really means a lot to us. You were promised something. Work hard, play by the rules, and you'd own a home, raise a family, and retire with dignity. That was the deal. It was called the American Dream. So what happened? Well, it didn't die. It was killed. And we know who did it, when they did it, and how they got away with it. Who killed the American Dream? The greatest political crime ever told. A new book by me, Tom Hartman. That's Who Killed the American Dream? The greatest political crime ever told. So, Kimberly Guilfoyle was, weirdly, she was Gavin Newsom's girlfriend, or maybe even wife, I'm not sure. Wife, yeah, for some years. And then she migrated from there to Donald Trump Jr. Apparently a woman who likes men who have political power, I guess. I don't know, but she's always struck me as a rather strange individual. But now the Wall Street Journal is reporting, and this is truly troubling, and this, I'm actually getting this from the Financial Times, quoting the Wall Street Journal, that she was, she alluded to the impending collapse of the Romanian government. Now, this has had, Romania's government collapsed back in May, actually, and technically. When the Social Democrats pulled out of the ruling coalition and voted with the far-right opposition group, and, you know, basically to topple the prime minister, Lele Bolojan, and I'm probably mispronouncing both first and last name, but anyhow, it's, you know, there's a real crisis going on in Romania right now. Their national debt is like trading as junk bonds, and, I mean, you know, they're having a real crisis. And so she's having dinner with the Greek energy minister, Stavros Papastavrou, and this topic of, you know, Americans being involved in helping topple the Romanian government comes up. And she says, and I quote, "We can do that to any country we want. We could do that here." In other words, to Greece. And the Greeks have been just shocked by this. It's all over the Greek newspapers. They're furious. You know, the former fiancé of Don Jr. over here telling, you know, threatening us, we're going to take down your government if you don't behave the way we want. You know, quack, quack, quack. So it's wild. It's wild. So anyway, picking up your calls here, Tony in Long Island, New York. Hey, Tony, what's on your mind today?
1: Hey, I was just commenting on, somebody said something about money being the root of all evil, and then somebody cracked it. I just want to give my opinion.
0: Mm-hmm.
1: I think it's competition. Competition is the root of all evil. It makes people turn against each other. Money is just a result of the competition, and so is power and all the other things that basically turn people against each other.
0: Yeah.
1: That I feel is when we start to go down a wrong road.
0: I think you're right.
1: I appreciate that.
0: I think you're right, Tony. Thank you. Yeah, and it's a political strategy. I mean, that's what's going on here. Debbie in Elwood City, Pennsylvania. Hey, Debbie, what's on your mind today?
2: Oh, hi. I listen to you on WKFH.org. What's on my mind is, I don't think there is going to be another presidential election, but even if there is,
0: I'm listening.
2: There's no more mail-in ballots. Why does Trump get to mail his ballot in?
0: Yeah. Well, because the rules don't apply to him.
3: I mean, that's his whole entire life. The rules don't apply to him. He gets to beat up people when he's 7 years old, and his parents, you know, move him from school to school and finally send him to a military academy. He gets to hire people to take his classes for him in college. I mean, he's just he's always lived outside the rules. He's proud of it.
2: Yeah, but they should throw his ballot away if he's going to throw everybody else away.
3: Yeah, it would be interesting to see somebody try to challenge his signature. Debbie, I get it. Yeah, thanks a lot for the call. That was a good point. John in Las Vegas. Hey, John, what's on your mind today?
4: Yeah, hi. I've been listening to you for years and years and years, but I've never called. But
3: well, thank you for calling
4: me. Yeah, this has just been bugging me. I think everybody's missing the bigger picture on this, that Trump and these Republicans have everything already fixed. For the election. They are not acting like they're in any way scared of anything. They're still just going through with all the crazy stuff that they say and they do, and they just don't care.
3: Well, there is good reporting that the Trump White House has hired two of the largest right-wing associated law firms in Washington, D.C. to start dealing with everything from impeachment proceedings to, efforts to defy congressional subpoenas. So it does look like they're actually preparing for having lost power.
4: Okay. I was just remembering back to 24.
3: Yeah.
4: When Trump had that rally. After 10 minutes, just stopped talking, stood up there, played his little mixtape, and that was right when he got the money from Elon Musk. He knew at that moment, all right, I got this.
3: Well, also there were a dozen or so cities where I think maybe Musk even used AI to come up with this. I don't know, or whoever did it. There were a dozen or so cities where bomb threats were phoned in, apparently from Russia. And the bomb threats shut down the polling places for hours at a time. And those lost ballots, or those voters who were turned away, essentially, in those particular precincts that were heavily Democratic, may have made the difference. That may be the little trick that Elon Musk's son was referring to, or his ex-girlfriend was referring to, when they said that Musk used his satellite data to rig the election in Pennsylvania for Donald Trump. I mean, that's one theory that has crossed my mind, John. Ken Paxton.
4: I wouldn't put anything past them.
3: Yeah. No, of course, these people don't believe in democracy. That's the bottom line.
4: I'm just afraid that we're all going to wake up the day after the election and go, how did this happen?
3: Well, that's because we have PTSD from 2016 and 2024. I get it, John. I get it. And we've seen this movie before in ways that we just literally did not think were possible. I remember when Nixon got it in 68 and we were all shocked. And it turned out that Nixon had, blown up the peace talks. I remember when Reagan got it in 1980, and we were all shocked, and it turned out that Reagan had cut a deal with the Ayatollah to hold on to the hostages. I mean, Republicans are not at all afraid to commit treason in order to win elections. So, tweaking a few voting rolls here and there, or making it, turning black areas into five-hour waits to vote. I mean, this is just classic Republican voter suppression. They've been doing it since the 60s. And they're going to be doing it like crazy in this election. Ken Paxton bragging that he blocked 2.4 million black people in Texas from voting in the 2020 election. And that's the only reason Donald Trump didn't lose Texas and thus lose, he lost the election anyway, but lose even more. I mean, it's all right there in the open. It's the tragedy, the shocking thing, frankly, is that our media doesn't report on it this way.
4: Right.
3: The media tries to pretend like, everybody's doing their best, and, these Republicans, they're just concerned about the vote and the integrity. It's all BS. This is all voter suppression. I'm with you. John, I got to run, but thank you for the call. Excellent call. Thank you very much. Brian in Albuquerque, New Mexico. Hey, Brian, what's on your mind today?
5: I made this point in other venues. I forgot if I've said it on your show or not, but I think The reason we've slid into this political ditch with Donald Trump in the White House is because both parties have stopped enforcing the law, or we have very selective law enforcement. And if progressives really want to turn the page and take the country in a new direction, I think it'd be important if we review all of the mistakes and failures made by Bill Clinton and the other neoliberals, plus all the other, you know, pro-Wall Street Republicans, and all the lax regulation and all the other schemes that have gone on because it was politically expedient or they were bribed to with donations. And law enforcement is very important. When I hear progressives talk about that, you know, there's too much emphasis on, you know, letting people out of prison. But what about enforcing laws in the business world, on laws on Wall Street, on Sherman Antitrust, and immigration? This is all going to be very, very important. You know, if Congress gets – or Democrats get back Congress, okay, you're still going to have Trump or J.D. Vance in the White House for 2 years of constant squabbling and idiocy.
6: Right.
5: So why not use this time to talk about why we're in this mess? Because both parties didn't enforce the law. You know, I grew up in Chicagoland. I know there's a lot of bad, scummy Democrats that are just interested in making money, like Bob Menendez, for instance, from New Jersey.
6: Mm-hmm.
5: And
6: he's now
5: if we
6: in
5: want
6: prison.
5: To change, we want to right. And if we want things to change, you know, I think we citizens have to change. We have to start paying attention to who represents us in Congress. Way too many Americans have no idea. And that is a big problem.
3: Yeah. And part of that is our media, too, Brian. You know, our media, you know, has some massive percentage. I was going to say 90%, but I don't know the actual percentage. But some massive amount of our media is now owned by right-wing billionaires. I mean, it
5: right.
3: just.
5: And they're lazy. They're lazy, and they want simple, short stories.
3: And they're greedy.
5: Now, I've made the realization. I grew up with the evening news habit from my days as a child watching the Vietnam War. And now our new our corporate TV media is just curated videos.
3: Yeah.
5: It's just showing you videos. That's all it does.
3: I know.
5: With a pretty host.
3: Yeah. Yeah, Brian, I got to run, but, you know, spot on. Spot
5: right.
3: on. Thank you very much.
5: Take care.
3: Great rant. 45 minutes past the hour.
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3: 45 minutes past the hour. I'll be right back with more of your calls. Stick around.

0: And welcome back, Larry in Fayetteville, North Carolina. Hey, Larry, what's on your mind today?
1: Yes, Tom. I was just thinking of a strategy that I feel would counter the democracy that we are trying to keep from the Republic land. And we need to fight fire with fire. And what I mean by that is we need to give them a little bit of their own medicine. People that's in the government and different parts of our government that have not been overtaken by these Confederates, they need to stay in place and agree with them, you know, act like, you know, when they come to them, yeah, that's fine. I mean, I think Mr. Trump is, what he said, everything is great. So when it comes down, just like John McCain did, when it comes down to the main vote, when things need to really count, they need to change. They need to be deceptive. Give them a little of their deception back to them, because that's what they do.
0: Yeah.
1: And if we keep going like it is, they're going to holler out all of the Democratic lovers, and we're not going to have nothing but Confederates and Trump lovers, and we'll really be in trouble.
0: Yeah. I like your
1: I just thought what you thought about it. Okay.
0: I love your reinvention of the name Republican to Republic Clans.
1: Yeah.
0: You know, because that's really, I mean, the Klan has found a home in the GOP. There's a group of literal Klan guys down in Florida who are promoting. In fact, here's the story. This is from Raw Story today by Jordan Green. Republican groups with white power ties openly plot infiltration of Florida government. They call it the American Restoration Coalition. And they've got this white Christian fitness crew. They've got paramilitary groups. They've got fight clubs. They've got gyms. They're all about, you know, we're the tough white guys, and we're going to go out, we're going to take it on. It's just the Klan. It's just a bunch of pathetic, scared white guys who can't make it in the world and want to blame black people for their own failures. I mean, that's the bottom line essence of the whole thing. Larry, thank you.
1: So, Tom, how will we get that message out to the powers that be? You know, guys that's smarter than I am that can communicate better. Well, we can get this going, you know.
0: Well, you know, I'm doing what I can here every day and writing over on Substack. I encourage people to take not just my writings, but, you know, anybody else's writings who's openly advocating for democracy and against the fascism that's rising in the GOP, and just share that information with everybody you know. You know, if you've got 30, 40 people on your email list, you know, or in your contacts that you can send stuff to, take articles that are meaningful, you know, share things on social media. You'll probably get shadow banned like I've been. You know, it's amazing. I've got like, you know, a couple hundred thousand followers on Twitter. But I posted one of my stories there last week, and I got four responses. It's like, you know, it's nobody saw it because the algorithm is suppressing anybody who's a liberal. So, you know, we've got to do it ourselves, you know, using our email boxes and meetings and the folks you talk to at church or in the grocery store, you know, like Norma from down south is like her walking and talking, where she brings literature in her purse and meets people in the supermarket and hands it out to them. So there's a lot of ways to do it.
1: Don't you think that strategy would work though, Tom?
0: Yeah, I do. We need to get on it. All right. Larry, thank you. Well said.
1: Okay.
0: 49 minutes past the hour. I'll be right back.

Hey, thanks so much for sharing our program and for reaching out to our stations and sponsors and letting them know that you're listening. It really means a lot to us. So between his tax cuts and crashing the debt ceiling and shifting billions of Treasury dollars into crypto and tariffs and all this other stuff, Trump is threatening to crash our economy. And he doesn't seem to be particularly worried about that. Why would that be? Well, first off, economic disasters are great excuses to cut taxes. Both Reagan and George W. Bush used recessions as their excuse to stimulate the economy by cutting trillions from the taxes of billionaires. Secondly, economic crises increase the tolerance for strongman governments. Hitler rode to power in Europe based on the Great Depression. And third, billionaires make a fortune when there's a market crash, because they can buy all the stock that average people are trying to unload from their 401ks to pay the damn rent. There's a whole article about this that lays the whole thing out over at HartmanReport.com. It's titled "Crashing the Economy: Trump's Blueprint for Power and Profit." Check it out.

Mission. My daughter never should. A man's name on the paper to say that she was good.

0: coming back for more. The men who want to sign for you.
1: Welcome back. Picking up your calls here, 52 minutes past the hour. Dan in Reno, Nevada. Hey, Dan, what's up?
2: How are you doing, sir?
1: Good. What's on your mind?
2: Well, so I've been watching a lot of YouTube, and it's starting to get plagued with the propaganda ads again.
1: Mm-hmm.
2: So right now, the propaganda ads for Nevada, question 7, voter ID.
1: Mm-hmm.
2: There is already, when you go to the polls, that's how they identify you. They give you a slip.
1: Mm-hmm.
2: They mark you off.
1: Right.
2: It's already there.
1: Yeah.
2: Now, we just currently, 4 years ago, real IDs were the big thing.
1: Mm-hmm.
2: Where you had to go back in and provide a certified birth certificate. And I forgot what other forms.
1: Yeah,
2: but then,
1: or a passport, yeah.
2: Yeah, there you go. And then in Nevada, you have to add in, they require 2 bills, 2 like utility bills.
1: All right, prove
2: to validate
1: residency.
2: Your residency. Yeah. Yes. So all that's already there.
1: Mm-hmm.
2: That they keep coming back around. This is a stupid tax.
1: Right. Well, first they make it hard to register to vote. But now you've got a whole bunch of people who jump through all those hoops to register to vote. So now they want to make it so that you have to jump through all those hoops every time you vote also. And this is all,
2: yes.
1: You know, just an attempt to suppress the vote. It's just real simple, Dan. They don't want people to vote. Republicans don't want people to vote because when large numbers of people vote, Republicans lose.
2: What I'm trying to bring across is the propaganda that's out there that these people cannot.
1: Yeah, they're pushing this stuff.
2: They got to stop.
1: Yeah. Well, this is your billionaire dollars at work, you know.
2: Well, I agree. So, California Proposition 40, the billionaire tax.
1: Mm-hmm.
2: It's also what you call a lot of propaganda going out on Proposition 41 and 42, which are the poison pills.
1: Right, they would neutralize 40. Yeah, yeah, you're right.
2: There you go.
1: Yep.
2: Just someone earlier mentioned it. And then my last thing is communism to socialism. So socialism gives us our schools, gives us our fire department, gives us the police force. We all contribute to have those resources.
1: Yeah, and things like Social Security and Medicare. Yeah, absolutely.
2: Yes, sir. Yes, sir. Now, communism is what's happening now, where they're trying to consolidate all power to one mad, delusional child.
1: In the White House.
2: And then...
1: Yeah.
2: There you go. And then now we have Gestapo agents in our street beating citizens, what do you call it, disappearing people. We got concentration camps. None of this has been agreed upon by the people or by those people, cowards, in Congress that are supposed to be standing up for us.
1: Yeah. Well, that's why I think accountability is coming. Dan, your rants are spot on, and thank you. It's a great public service announcement to share that information. Thank you. Doug in Portland. Hey, Doug, thanks for listening to X-Ray FM. What's up?
3: Hi, Tom. I hope this is a timely message and a timely question, because I've been listening for a while now, and I've heard talk of authoritarianism just in the last hour with you, and Romania, and getting the word out, and communism. And here's my question. I want to engage in this sort of a little experiment. It's if you and I are working on a marketing campaign together, because I just had a thought for trying to get the message out. And it's based on a conversation I had with a neighbor who is from Romania, and he's been here a long time, 30 or 40 years. He's an electrical engineer. And his message was, be really careful, Americans. You don't know what you're dealing with here. Mm. It was ugly. And my question to you as a marketing person is, wouldn't it be effective to get 10 or 20 or 30 interviews like that, even if they were...
1: You mean people talking about what life was like under Ceausescu?
3: Or other authoritarian regimes, Romania, Bulgaria, could be Korea, people who fled authoritarian places, and particularly people who neither are at the high end, like chemical engineers...
1: No, I get it, Doug. The problem is most Americans don't recognize that this is authoritarianism. You know, we haven't studied civics since the Reagan era.
3: I need like you and your audience. I mean, I desperately want to get the word out that we don't have to look over there for the authoritarianism and communism, or even the Antifa, whatever the heck that is, not a real thing. It's happening in the White House. It's yep. happening in this administration. We all yep. see it. How can we? These people see it, and yeah. that's what he was telling me.
1: And it's happening in the Duma, in you know what we call Congress, but you know I think Trump refers to yeah. it as the Duma, because you know.
3: I wish there was a way to get it out and make it a compelling, short, punchy message.
1: I'm with you. Well, Doug, let me ponder that. I'll take it under advisement, as they say. Doug, thank you for the call. Great idea. We're hitting the end of the hour. Dr. Bandy Lee is going to come drop by with us, and hopefully we can get her to stick around for a half hour and have an in-depth conversation about Trump contagion.
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5: Years ago, when I announced that I was leaving my job as editor of the Texas Observer to run for political office, I had to admit that going into politics is the only downward career move one can take from journalism. But being both a journalist and a politician does hone one's ability to detect the smell of BS. And we Americans are presently getting a noxious blast of that stench from our warmongering Department of Defense. The vast trillion-dollar Pentagon is the ultimate Big Brother bureaucracy, literally empowered to compel thousands of Americans to die in foolish military misadventures cooked up by political partisans and profiteering corporate contractors. That's why it's so alarming that Trump's Project 2025 autocrats are now rushing to slam an iron door of censorship on reporters trying to inform us commoners about the militaristic schemes and corporate fraud that comes from inside this government fortress. In the name of defending freedom, Trump's palace guards are banning media outlets that displease His Royal Highness. Also, Pretty Boy Pete, Trump's made-for-TV Pentagon honcho, has even decreed that reporters must be tightly monitored by military escorts while doing interviews, reviewing documents, and otherwise exercising the essential constitutional rights of our nation's free press. The good news is that rather than kowtowing to the autocrats, dozens of media organizations have told Pete to stuff it, choosing to do old-school outsider digging into this insider war machine. This is Jim Hightower saying, meanwhile, the Project 2025 authoritarians hail their clampdown on free press rights by touting their, quote, fresh relationship with what they call their new Pentagon press corps. Right, it's their partisan press corps, not ours.

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1: The Supreme Court unleashes third country deportations. Republicans bury a probe of nine slain Americans. Hegseth purges generals mid-war. ICE shooting story crumbles. Trump begs Europe for diesel, and Carol wins. Good morning, it's the Commonwealth Report, news for the public, not the powerful. You can follow us at commonwealthreport.news. The Supreme Court unleashes third country deportations as the UN warns of torture. In a one-page order Tuesday, the Supreme Court cleared Trump to resume shipping immigrants to countries they've never seen. The justices didn't rule on whether it's legal. They froze a lower court ruling that required notice and a chance to say, I could be tortured there. The three liberal justices dissented. Monday, two dozen UN human rights experts begged America and 35 partner countries to stop. Quote, the harms caused by this U.S. government scheme are no longer hypothetical, they said. Monitors count on more than 25,000 people, sent to at least 29 countries, including South Sudan and the Central African Republic. Witnesses say two men dumped in Equatorial Guinea this month were bound, hooded, and beaten. Attorney General Todd Blanche called it entirely lawful. When a court lets government disappear people without a hearing, nobody's rights are safe. Why did Senate Republicans block a probe into nine Americans who were killed? Monday night, more than 100 Israeli settlers stormed the West Bank village of Jalud. Israel's own high court had ordered the army to bring the Talud family home, the Tubasi family home. Instead, the mob blocked roads, burned tires, stoned soldiers, and torched the family's houses. The army gave up, and the world's press finally noticed. Then our Senate voted 47-51 against Chris Van Hollen's measure ordering the State Department to investigate the killings of at least nine American citizens by settlers or Israeli forces since 2022. One was a 14-year-old from New Jersey. 50 Republicans voted no, joined by Democrat John Fetterman. Only Rand Paul crossed over. Quote, Republicans blocked us, but we won't stop until we get justice, said Chris Van Hollen. A government that won't ask who killed its own citizens has forgotten who it works for. Is Hegseth gutting the generals while America fights a war? Whiskey Pete is about to swing the axe again. Fox News and others report he'll announce a 20% cut in slots for generals and admirals today during his State of the Force address at Quantico in Virginia. It hits every rank from one star to four. That doubles the 10% goal he set last year, and it lands 7 months into the war with Iran, after a long line of top officers have already quit or been pushed out. Hegseth says the brass is bloated. We won World War II with 7 four-star generals, he's argued, against 44 now. But a purge in wartime isn't reform. Officers swear an oath to the Constitution, not to one man. A military whose leaders are picked for loyalty instead of judgment is a danger to the republic it's supposed to defend. The big ICE lie about shooting a DoorDash driver in the back? Wilbur Garces Perez, a 28-year-old Venezuelan, was delivering DoorDash in North Austin on September 20th when an ICE officer shot him in the upper back. Prosecutors have charged him with assaulting a federal officer. He faces 20 years in prison. But the affidavit never interviews the shooter. It relies on a phone call where he told his partner that Garces tried to hit him with the car. The shooter wore no body camera. His partner had switched his off. A bystander's Facebook live stream, analyzed by CNN, appears to show the agent standing behind and beside the car as the shots ring out. Two bullet holes mark the rear passenger window. These people must be trained to lie, wrote the Cato Institute's David Beer. When armed agents can shoot first and write the story afterward, we are all at risk. Why is Trump begging Europe to bail out his diesel disaster? Diesel recently topped $6 a gallon. The midterms are 5 weeks out, and the White House is asking Europe for help. Reuters reports Trump's team urged the European Union to drain its emergency diesel stockpiles to pull prices down. Energy Secretary Chris Wright scolded the allies. We urge every member country to fulfill its commitments, he said. EU Energy Chief Dan Jorgensen says they've discussed another release with the International Energy Agency, but nothing's decided. Trump's weighing a ban on American diesel exports, which would hammer those same Europeans. Tuesday's administration offered up to 40 million more barrels from our Strategic Petroleum Reserve. Prices exploded after America and Israel struck Iran on February 28th. Farmers and truckers are paying for it. Trump started this fire, and now he wants the neighbors to bring the water. Trump quietly surrenders, and E. Jean Carroll keeps her $5.6 million. The man who never backs down just backed down. Trump has dropped his last challenge to the $5.6 million paid to writer E. Jean Carroll. He agreed to dismiss his appeal with prejudice, which means he can never bring it up again. He gave up trying to force her to hand the money back. A jury found in 2023 that he sexually abused Carroll in a Manhattan department store dressing room in the 1990s and then defamed her. The Supreme Court refused to hear him in June and again in August. It's time for him to do equity and pay the judgment, Judge Lewis Kaplan wrote in July. Trump's still asking the justice to erase a separate $83.3 million verdict. But on this one, a woman took on the most powerful man alive and won. And that's the way it is today, Wednesday, September 30th, 2026. I'm Tom Hartman. Hey, thanks so much for sharing our program and for reaching out to our stations and sponsors and letting them know that you're listening. It really means a lot to us.

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1: Hey, welcome to the third hour of our program. On the line with us is our old friend, Dr. Bandy Lee, a physician of MD, a forensic psychiatrist and violence expert, president of the World Mental Health Coalition. Her latest book is The Psychology of Trump Contagion, an existential threat to American democracy and all humankind. Dr. Lee, it is always so nice to have you with us. Thank you for joining us today.
2: Always great to be here.
1: Thank you. I'd like to do a deep dive into your book here, if we can, and this whole idea of Trump contagion and the banality of evil and where it all comes from and how it spreads. Should we start by defining terms?
2: Absolutely. I came up with the phrase Trump contagion to cover generally the insidious emotional spread of basically of his symptoms, as happens with a severely mentally impaired person who is in a powerful, influential office. What happens is it's not that the normal people around him rein him in and get him to be less symptomatic, but rather the rest of the population that takes on his symptoms, the greater that there is exposure. And I took the term from psychosocial contagion that exists in the psychiatric and sociology literature. And I was referring to the banality of evil by how evil intent or guilty mind can also spread much more rapidly when there is mental pathology, much more so than either occurring alone.
1: Yeah, I was fascinated by your mentioning that you had seen how psychotic people or mentally ill people in institutional settings can actually spread their mental illness to people who otherwise didn't appear to be mentally ill. Other inmates, other patients, or even staff, people who work with them. I think many of us have had the experience at some point in our lives of working, of being in a workplace. I remember when I was a teenager, I got a job in a hamburger stand, Henry's Hamburgers in Lansing, Michigan, and I was like 15. And the guy who ran the place was an absolute tyrant. I mean, he was a complete ass. He treated everybody like crap. He hit on the girls. He was brutal. And the result of that was that we all started treating customers that way. I actually was in the back. I was just always flipping burgers, and I only worked there for a couple months. But what I got was this thing that I've always referred to as corporate culture, that it really is possible for an entire group of otherwise normal people to just go a little nuts because somebody in power over them is a little nuts. Is that the kind of thing you're talking about?
2: Yes, absolutely. That's how it manifests. But there's a deeper phenomenon that goes on, which is the subconscious mechanisms that are driven mostly by emotion. So when someone is severely symptomatic, even delusional, that usually means that there's a strong emotional drive to believe certain things. And I have seen even bizarre delusions spread among family members, among street gangs or prison blocks, the longer the exposure is. And of course, the drive to dominate, which is what you are describing through the tyrant boss. Mm-hmm. And mob bosses also exhibit this greatly because the followers wish to believe that they are part of something good, in fact, when in fact it's a criminal syndicate. And so they will wish to believe what their boss is propagating and what the boss may even delusionally believe in order to convince himself that what he is doing is good or at least powerful and dominant and therefore deserving to be the rule of the group, if not the territory or the nation.
1: Are we seeing this in Trump's royalist psychopathology? I mean, his idea that he's, I am the only king here. And all of these, I mean, I'm thinking of yesterday Jack Smith's testimony and the way that these Republicans were just crawling all over each other to try to make Smith look bad, you know, for daddy, for Trump, you know. So is that the sort of thing that you're talking about, or does it go way beyond that?
2: Absolutely. I mean, I think it goes far deeper than people generally believe, because we tend to be rational, conscious creatures who wish to believe that most of our thinking happens consciously. But in fact, brain sciences show that 95 to 98% of our mental processes are actually unconscious. And so I have tried to educate the public about Trump contagion. Sometimes also called shared psychosis, and can manifest more dramatically in individual settings as folie à deux, trois, quatre, depending on the number of people involved, and folie à million, as coined by the social psychologist Eric Fromm, after the experience of Nazism. And what I've been trying to say is that this emotional contagion through Donald Trump is what has largely allowed for the spread of even the most extreme policies, the most what we would ordinarily not accept in terms of violence, the level of loyalty that he demands, even to Republican senators and others who would who had sworn themselves to abide by the Constitution, would rather sacrifice their careers and sacrifice their integrity in order to prove their loyalty to this one man. And how does that occur? Well, I have said that, well, we had warned since the beginning of the Trump presidency that the longer he stays in office, the greater the dangers will grow and eventually become uncontainable. And that is largely because of Trump contagion.
1: Is this...
2: And I have said that the second Trump election has been due to has been not through rational persuasion or choice, but through Trump contagion.
1: Mm-hmm. Yeah. Is this what happened in Nazi Germany to the Germans? Can you hear me?
2: Yes.
1: Oh, yeah, okay. There's apparently
2: and
1: there's a slight delay there. Yeah. Go ahead.
2: Oh, I think there's a bit of a internet connection problem. Shall we break for a moment?
1: No, I can hear you just fine.
2: Okay.
1: So please go ahead.
2: Okay, as long as it's working for you.
1: Yeah.
2: Yes, that is why we have tried to warn against the underlying psychological dynamics that had happened in Nazi Germany. It's not that they were a group of exceptionally monstrous individuals, or that even Adolf Hitler was a totally unknown kind of psychology, but rather these are known phenomena in the psychiatric and psychological world where we know how this occurs, how it transmogrifies in positions of power and large levels of exposure through

0: very, very wrong. And yet it was normal in the South, and it is, sadly, in large parts of the South, still is. Where does pathology end and culture being dysfunctional, but, you know, still being culture, begin? Or how do those two things interact?
1: Well, I think we can detect signs of mental pathology or disorder when things start to be self-destructive. No matter how people believe that these are the ideas that they espouse, we have seen with the Republican Party under Donald Trump how they have espoused extreme policies and extreme behavior, condoned extreme behavior, to the point where, well, he's destroying the global order and destroying global peace, has launched perhaps the beginnings of World War III and the destruction of the global economy, and maybe heading toward global annihilation if we continue at this rate, which is why we have so tried to alert against one man's unfettered sole authority to launch nuclear weapons, still vested in Donald Trump's sole authority. And so we've come to the point where we're in a self-destructive, suicidal course. And this isn't simply political ideology. So how do you distinguish between normal ideology and disorder? Well, that's the responsibility of mental health experts. That is why we conscientiously decided to come forward at the very beginning of the Trump presidency. After he was elected, there was a group of psychiatrists, including my dear friend, Dr. Judith Herman, who wrote a letter to President Barack Obama stating that the president-elect needed to have rigorous neuropsychiatric examinations done on him to assess his suitability.
0: Yeah, we've got to take just a very short break here. Dr. Bandy Lee is with us. Her website is bandyxlee.substack.com, and we will be right back. Stay tuned.
2: This is the Tom Hartman Program.
0: Dr. Bandy X. Lee is with us. Stay tuned.

0: So, Dr. Lee, this growing authoritarianism, or this tendency toward authoritarianism that we're seeing, you know, playing out here in the United States, just undeniably, is also happening in France. It's happening in England. It's happening in Sweden. It's happening in Germany. We're seeing these things pop up all over the world. An awful lot of this is being driven by social media, like X, which is owned by Elon Musk, who himself seems to be an authoritarian. And a lot of the content seems to be coming out of Russia, literally hundreds of thousands of bot posts, maybe every day, maybe every week, but just massive numbers of them. Now very supportive of Republicans and Trump here in the United States, but also attacking democracy all around the world. What's your analysis of that, you know, independent of Trump? Or is because I think a lot of this started before Trump came along, and it's just been this trend for some time now.
1: Yes, that's also a part of Trump contagion. Mm. I have said that there are no national borders for Trump contagion, just as there are no physical barriers to the spread of his symptoms. All one needs are emotional bonds, and bonds can form even in spite of one's opposition to Donald Trump, because this is an insidious process that happens without our awareness, through emotions, through subconscious processes. And I actually had meant to quote to you Carl Jung, who said, "Indeed, it is becoming ever more obvious that it is not famine,

0: Not earthquakes, not microbes, not cancer, but man himself, who was man's greatest danger to man, for the simple reason that there's no adequate protection against psychic epidemics, which are infinitely more devastating than the worst of natural catastrophes. So,
1: Wow.
0: once the
1: Psychic
0: mind
1: epidemics.
0: is taken up, yes, and I have been calling this a mental health pandemic, a pandemic that preceded the COVID-19 pandemic and vastly increased the number of deaths that were preventable, and may have induced a pandemic in the first place. He's the one who dismantled all the safeguards against epidemics becoming pandemics.
1: That's right. In his first weeks in office back in 2017, I have a little less than a minute before we have to take a real quick break. I've got to read an ad and then we'll come back for the conversation. But Marine Le Pen was doing this in France long before Donald Trump came along. Is the right this right-wing authoritarian worldview itself a pathology?
0: I would say so, because it comes from trauma. It comes from diminution of one's mental health, and it stunts development. The reason why one looks for an authoritarian figure, a parental figure, really, in a leader, is because those aspects have not been fully fulfilled at the appropriate developmental stage. And So it's kind of a symbiosis between the leader who needs followers and operates on this hierarchical system of superior versus inferior, and
1: Right.
0: those who need an authoritarian figure to follow.
1: I get it. I get it. Dr. Bandy Lee is with us. Her Substack is bandyxlee.substack.com. We'll be back in 60 seconds. I have to read a commercial ad over on the commercial side. You'll hear a promo here. We'll be right back.

0: The Commonwealth Report is journalism that works for you, not corporations, not billionaires. News for the public, not the powerful. Twice a day, we break down what matters to your life. Visit CommonwealthReport.news and join us today. Stay informed, stay empowered. So what do we call the really, really mind-bogglingly rich? You know, at the founding of the Republic, they were referred to as speculators or moneyed interest or aristocrats. In the years leading up to the Civil War, we called them the cotton lords and the plantation aristocracy. In the late 19th century, they were the robber barons. In the 1930s, FDR called them the economic royalists. But since the Reagan Revolution, we've just called them billionaires. And now, you know, some of them want to call themselves tech bros. Like, that's kind of a good thing, you know, like tech is positive and bros, you know, like Mark Zuckerberg saying we need more masculine energy in American business culture. So we need a new phrase. I would like to suggest the morbidly rich. Morbidly suggests unhealthy. And the vast riches that some of these people have is unhealthy to our democracy, particularly since five Republicans on the Supreme Court said that morbidly rich people can buy politicians. And it's unhealthy for them, too. So morbidly rich. There's an op-ed over at HartmanReport.com all about it. Check it out. Welcome back. Dr. Bandy Lee is with us for the half hour here, talking about her 2024 book and also her website. And well, really about this whole question of the contagion of Donald Trump's mental illness. You most recently, you have this for immediate release. Medical experts declared the president, leading physicians and other doctors. You want to tell us about this?
1: Yes. Well, even before the reckless war on Iran, we had detected alarming signs in him, and under the dangerous circumstances, we felt that we needed to put out a statement. So I've joined forces with physicians of the International Physicians for the Prevention of Nuclear War, IPPNW, which won the Nobel Peace Prize in 1985 for educating the public on the dangers of nuclear war. So we put out a statement of how the unstable mental impairments in Donald Trump, coupled with his war powers and his access to the nuclear weapons, would place us in grave danger, and that he needed to be removed lawfully as soon as possible. Yeah. And urged Congress members to do so. They have entered it into the congressional record. My understanding is that dozens of senators were for it. They welcomed it, but no hearings have occurred yet because, in part, because of the Trump contagion. Everyone is afraid. They are afraid in advance that he will retaliate against them, or his base will retaliate against them, which is precisely why he himself, Donald Trump himself, recognizing his influence on the public, has further spread the contagion.
0: Yeah, so we have a bunch of terrified legislators. We have judges increasingly who are being threatened. It's like there's no edges to this.
1: But the solution is understanding the true dynamics, right? That in fact you have to contain it like a contagion, like an epidemic. And so containment comes first. You can't wait for his MAGA base to agree to remove him. That will almost never occur as long as the contagion is continually spreading.
0: So we need.
1: But if you contain the spread, then they will turn back.
0: Yeah. In other words, we need impeachment or the 25th Amendment or both. Dr. Bandy Lee, it's always a pleasure talking with you. I always learn something. Thank you so much for dropping by.
1: Thank you for having me.
0: My pleasure. BandyXLee.substack.com. I'll be back with your calls on the other side of the break.
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0: Defending America from the weapons of mass deception. I'll be right back with your calls.

0: The Supreme Court unleashes third country deportations. Republicans bury a probe of 9 slain Americans. Hegseth purges generals mid-war. ICE shooting story crumbles. Trump begs Europe for diesel, and Carol wins. Good morning. It's the Commonwealth Report, news for the public, not the powerful. You can follow us at commonwealthreport.news. The Supreme Court unleashes third country deportations as the UN warns of torture. In a one-page order Tuesday, the Supreme Court cleared Trump to resume shipping immigrants to countries they've never seen. The justices didn't rule on whether it's legal. They froze a lower court ruling that required notice and a chance to say, I could be tortured there. The 3 liberal justices dissented. Monday, 24 UN human rights experts begged America and 35 partner countries to stop. Quote, the harms caused by this U.S. government scheme are no longer hypothetical, they said. Monitors count on more than 25,000 people, sent to at least 29 countries, including South Sudan and the Central African Republic. Witnesses say 2 men dumped in Equatorial Guinea this month were bound, hooded, and beaten. Attorney General Todd Blanche called it entirely lawful. When a court lets government disappear people without a hearing, nobody's rights are safe. Why did Senate Republicans block a probe into 9 Americans who were killed? Monday night, more than 100 Israeli settlers stormed the West Bank village of Jalud. Israel's own high court had ordered the army to bring the Talud family home, the Tubasi family home. Instead, the mob blocked roads, burned tires, stoned soldiers, and torched the family's houses. The army gave up, and the world's press finally noticed. Then our Senate voted 47-51 against Chris Van Hollen's measure ordering the State Department to investigate the killings of at least 9 American citizens by settlers or Israeli forces since 2022. One was a 14-year-old from New Jersey. 50 Republicans voted no, joined by Democrat John Fetterman. Only Rand Paul crossed over. Quote, Republicans blocked us, but we won't stop until we get justice, said Chris Van Hollen. A government that won't ask who killed its own citizens has forgotten who it works for. Is Hegseth gutting the generals while America fights a war? Whiskey Pete is about to swing the axe again. Fox News and others report he'll announce a 20% cut in slots for generals and admirals today during his State of the Force address at Quantico in Virginia. It hits every rank from 1-star to 4. That doubles the 10% goal he set last year, and it lands 7 months into the war with Iran, after a long line of top officers have already quit or been pushed out. Hegseth says the brass is bloated. We won World War II with 7 4-star generals, he's argued, against 44 now. But a purge in wartime isn't reform. Officers swear an oath to the Constitution, not to one man. A military whose leaders are picked for loyalty instead of judgment is a danger to the republic it's supposed to defend. The big ICE lie about shooting a DoorDash driver in the back? Wilbur Garces Perez, a 28-year-old Venezuelan, was delivering DoorDash in North Austin on September 20th when an ICE officer shot him in the upper back. Prosecutors have charged him with assaulting a federal officer. He faces 20 years in prison. But the affidavit never interviews the shooter. It relies on a phone call where he told his partner that Garces tried to hit him with the car. The shooter wore no body camera. His partner had switched his off. A bystander's Facebook live stream, analyzed by CNN, appears to show the agent standing behind and beside the car as the shots ring out. 2 bullet holes mark the rear passenger window. These people must be trained to lie, wrote the Cato Institute's David Beer. When armed agents can shoot first and write the story afterward, we are all at risk. Why is Trump begging Europe to bail out his diesel disaster? Diesel recently topped $6 a gallon. The midterms are 5 weeks out, and the White House is asking Europe for help. Reuters reports Trump's team urged the European Union to drain its emergency diesel stockpiles to pull prices down. Energy Secretary Chris Wright scolded the allies. We urge every member country to fulfill its commitments, he said. EU Energy Chief Dan Jorgensen says they've discussed another release with the International Energy Agency, but nothing's decided. Trump's weighing a ban on American diesel exports, which would hammer those same Europeans. Tuesday's administration offered up to 40 million more barrels from our strategic petroleum reserve. Prices exploded after America and Israel struck Iran on February 28th. Farmers and truckers are paying for it. Trump started this fire, and now he wants the neighbors to bring the water. Trump quietly surrenders, and E. Jean Carroll keeps her $5.6 million. The man who never backs down just backed down. Trump has dropped his last challenge to the $5.6 million paid to writer E. Jean Carroll. He agreed to dismiss his appeal with prejudice, which means he can never bring it up again. He gave up trying to force her to hand the money back. A jury found in 2023 that he sexually abused Carroll in a Manhattan department store dressing room in the 1990s and then defamed her. The Supreme Court refused to hear him in June and again in August. It's time for him to do equity and pay the judgment, Judge Lewis Kaplan wrote in July. Trump's still asking the justice to erase a separate $83.3 million verdict. But on this one, a woman took on the most powerful man alive and won. And that's the way it is today, Wednesday, September 30th, 2026. I'm Tom Hartman. Hey, thanks so much for sharing our program and for reaching out to our stations and sponsors and letting them know that you're listening. It really means a lot to us. Don't let billionaires shape your understanding of the world. The Hartman Report brings you powerful, independent insight, free, clear, direct, and uncompromising. Go to HartmanReport.com now and get the facts you deserve. So have you noticed that the Republicans are pretty much not talking about a constitutional convention anymore? They used to be gung-ho to rewrite the Constitution. You know, they wanted to put corporate personhood in there. They wanted to change it so that women can't vote. They wanted to do away with the election of senators, repeal the 17th Amendment, take us back to them being appointed by the states. They had all these weird—they wanted to outlaw labor unions, all these weird ideas, but they've stopped talking about it. I mean, they're still moving forward on it, but it's not Project 2025, for example. You know, their ultimate talking document does not have one single mention in it about a constitutional convention. Why would that be? Well, it's because the Supreme Court is doing their work for them. I mean, you know, just they have overturned Article 2. They've overturned the first, fourth, ninth, and 14th Amendments. They've overturned Article 1, Section 7. All the details of this whole thing are over at HartmanReport.com. You got to check it out. Five minutes past the hour. Welcome back. And picking up your calls here, David in Torrance, California. Hey, David, what's on your mind?
1: Yes, thank you for taking my call. A lot of young Democrats that I know, they are, of course, they are on the progressive side, and they are really afraid that they're going to be betrayed again by the corporate Democrats. As you know, this has happened time after time, even since FDR.
0: It's going to take a few election cycles to flush out the corporate Democrats and replace them with genuine progressives, but I think it's happening. I really do. I think the tide has turned.
1: I'm afraid that this may create some backlash among these younger Democrats. I mean, that's...
0: Oh, it already has. You've got young people who are just, you know, furious with people like Marie Perez or here in Washington, you know, in Vancouver, or John Fetterman in Pennsylvania. I mean, they're just like, you know, why are these people calling themselves Democrats and voting with Republicans and doing all this stuff, you know? And I get it. And occasionally, you know, they'll do the right thing. These are probably more exceptions than rules, but... This is how politics works. We will get through this, and the answer to it is not despair or anger. It's getting involved. It's showing up at your local Democratic Party. It's working to get, you know, a better candidate in a primary, for example. Getting the issues before the Democratic Party by helping write their platform, those kind of things. And those are things that are available to you if you just show up. So that's step one, David. David, I got to move along, but thank you. Your points were well made. Pauline in Los Angeles. Hey, Pauline, what's on your mind today?
2: Hi there, Tom.
0: Hey.
2: Great show. I'm just kind of responding to some of the things you brought up last week when people were thinking up names. And the person who you were talking to earlier that brought up a name for the Republican Party, calling them the Republican Party.
0: Right.
2: And I had wanted to call last week when you had brought it up as well, the Russian party.
3: Russian party?
2: Yes, Russians.
3: Interesting,
2: You know, because we have to start holding the Republican Party accountable because they're the ones that are letting Trump be Putin's, what did you call it, his what did you call it earlier today? You know, he's an agent, basically. And everything he's doing is on them, and that's what you were talking about last week, how it's got to be linked to the Republicans.
3: Yeah,
2: because
3: Puticons.
2: He couldn't do this without them. So Republicans, you've said before, but Russians, the Russian parties, because they are working for Putin.
3: Yeah, or the Puticons. How's that?
2: The Puticons also, whatever.
3: There's a bunch of options here.
2: Repeated, that you know they're cons. Yeah, they are. They're conmen because he's a conman, and they, whatever he does has to be linked to them. Because that's the only way he is able to accomplish this.
3: Yeah, I get it. Thank you, Pauline. Those are great ideas, great suggestions. Nice to hear from you. Thank you. Kim in Sarasota, Florida. Hey, Kim, what's on your mind today?
4: Hey, not a whole lot, except for they're going to squeeze a little bit more money out of us any way they can. I got a letter from the IRS. It's form number, and you might want to look it up because the letter is totally different than the website.gov. I did track it. It's IRS notice CP321J as in Jack. Okay. What it is basically there was a Save Credit Act passed in 2025 where the federal government matches your IRA up to 50%. Right?
3: This is a notice that tells you that you may be eligible for what's called the Savers Match.
4: Correct. You could get, if some
3: up
4: bus were canning
3: us,
4: it keeps going on, but it goes, I don't have an IRA. I'm way below the poverty limit. But if you go to TrumpIRA.gov, he can set you up with an IRA account. And what's really what caught my eye on the letter, well, of course, you always open, you know, IRS letters just in case. But at the very bottom of this form is your full Social Security number.
3: Oh, really? That should not be printed and sent out.
4: Exactly. That's the main reason. So I tore that out, wadded it up, and threw it in the trash. That little piece of information that should not be on there at all.
3: Yeah.
4: So I'm thinking it's some kind of fishing expedition.
3: No, it's. I think this is just the IRS doing what the law, you know, requires or allows them to do. If you have an old-fashioned IRA, I don't think this applies to 401ks. But if you did, then you could get up to $1,000 in kind of matching funds from the government, essentially, if you're low income.
4: Well, they're replacing the Savers match. I mean, the Savers credit, which was 25, to the new. Savers credit. But the Savers match is the new one, replaces Savers credit. So they're screwing with it starting in 2027, according to the government website. But on top of everything else, the name that they sent it to is a name I haven't used in over 10 years.
3: Oh, did you get married and change your name or?
4: No, I added my maiden name, but it wouldn't all fit on my driver's license, so I had to change it back.
3: I see.
4: And they're using my first name, middle initial, maiden name, and my last name. And I haven't used that information for a decade. Yeah. And I've been collecting social since I was 62 for 10 years.
3: Well, they're probably pulling it off your Social Security data, but... That's fascinating, Kim.
4: Not even new stuff. This is so messed up. Yeah. But the fact that you could a live link to TrumpIRA.gov for a low cost IRA, go there. He's sucking people dry.
3: Yeah. Yeah. Now that I don't know anything about Trump IRS.
4: It's right here on .gov. No, IRS.gov.
3: Yeah, I see it. And
4: that's some crap.
3: Yeah, it is.
4: My friend.
3: It is pretty crazy. In fact, let me just.
4: It smells bad.
3: .gov.
4: It smells. Plus, all these people that get that, you know, if it's not a notice saying you owe more money or you get more money back, people just throw it in the trash. But your Social Security is right there.
3: Yeah. Yeah. It's
4: the whole number,
3: retirement security now within reach. TrumpIRA.gov is a new federal platform that connects working Americans with high-quality, low-cost individual retirement accounts, plus up to $1,000 a year in federal matching contributions.
4: He's selling IRAs.
3: Yeah, it's just another scam from Trump. I mean, or another way of saying, hey, you know, vote for Republicans and I'll make your life good. Fascinating stuff. Kim, thanks for calling and for giving me the heads up on that. I was unaware of it. I appreciate it. Elizabeth in Oakland, California. Hey, Elizabeth, what's on your mind today?
5: Hi. I wanted to share that on November 1st, there will be a mass march for Nolan Wales and a show of solidarity and to demand justice for him.
3: Who is
5: it
3: Nolan Wales?
5: At 8 a.m. Huh?
3: Who is Nolan Wales?
5: Nolan Xavier Wales. He was the boy that went to Horn Island with three other boys. And he was the only one to return.
3: Mm.
5: And yet his phone was with them, and they concealed his phone from his parents.
3: Mm-hmm.
5: And it was said by the sheriff and by the district attorney that he drowned. Yet there is no water found in his lungs,
3: yeah.
5: No water in his
3: And there was some concern
5: organs.
3: That this was a racially motivated murder, right?
5: Yes.
3: Yeah. Yeah. Now I know who you're talking about. Elizabeth, thank you. When and where is that? Real quick.
5: Okay. It's 8 o'clock, November 1st. It starts at Biloxi on the casino side, and then it ends
3: in Chicago.
5: At Ocean Springs.
3: In Oakland. I'm sorry.
5: Mississippi.
3: Oh, in Mississippi. Okay.
5: Yes.
3: Okay. Got it. All right. Elizabeth, thank you. Good luck with that. And,
5: okay.
3: And keep us up to date. Thank you. Thank you for the call. I'll be right back.
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3: Picking up your calls here. I'll be right back with you.

0: And welcome back, Francis in Houston, Texas. Hey, Francis, what's on your mind today?
1: Hi, Tom.
0: Hey.
1: Well, what's on my mind is that I've been puzzled since, Trump flew all his airplanes and that big limousine over to Alaska. And, I'm hearing myself.
0: I don't know why, but you just keep going, Francis. It sounds fine on this end.
1: Well, what happened was that he flew to Alaska to meet with Putin. Mm-hmm. And what was that meeting about?
0: That's a good question. I think it was, Putin giving Trump his instructions for the next year. It was pretty disgusting.
1: That's what I thought.
0: The red carpet.
1: Because he got in the vehicle with the Putin, and for 30 minutes they drove from point A to point B, and I know he gave a letter from Melania to Putin about taking care of kids or children or something. And I've been puzzled. What was that meeting about? What, that was millions of dollars to travel over there to Alaska to put a red carpet over there for the Putin guy.
0: Yeah.
1: So anyway, that's all I have to say. I'm disgusted with him.
0: Yeah, just before Putin came over, the Russian television, the commentators on their state-run television were talking about how I forget which president it was who bought Alaska from Russia, but, it was like back in the 19th century. But when that happened, basically, Russia got ripped off, that it was a bad deal for Russia. It was a scam, or there was some coercion involved or something like that. And Russia really should get Alaska back. And there was this whole thing for about 2 weeks in Russia about, Alaska's really ours and, we need to get it back and all this kind of thing. And then Trump announces that he's meeting Putin in Alaska. And this was, I would argue that this was Putin's choice. For his own domestic political audience, he's got there's elections for the Duma that are going on, I think, in the next couple of weeks, and it may well be that that's what was going on, that this was all about domestic politics.
1: Yeah, well, I wondered what that meeting was all about because nobody announced anything on it. If they did, I don't remember hearing anything. Yeah. But anyway, I'm so sick of him.
0: Trump
1: got all
0: fatigue.
1: My friends prepared to go vote in November and see if we can do something because I've been on this earth a long, long time, and I have never been so upset in the past couple of years like I am now.
0: No, I totally get it. And Trump fatigue is a real thing. I mean, people are just checking out. They're saying, I'm not gonna go along with this crazy stuff anymore. And it's arguably a very, very good thing that they're saying and doing that. But it amazes me, Francis, how this one guy has been able to seize the consciousness of this country for the past 15 years, and how he had controlled the consciousness of New York City and the New York Post for 40 years before that. And he's basically a loser. It just continuously astonishes me. So.
1: And then I saw that poor man yesterday, Mr. Smith.
0: Jack Smith, yeah.
1: The lawyer, and they just ran after him so badly. And and that guy from Missouri, the representative from Missouri, made a big fool out of himself. What a horrible, stupid man.
0: Well, thankfully,
1: calling him a dirtbag.
0: Yeah, thankfully it blew up in their face. And I think dirtbag might be a reference to back in the days when people used to carry, have like basically outhouses, but I don't know. Francis, thank you for the call.

Hey, thanks so much for sharing our program and for reaching out to our stations and sponsors and letting them know that you're listening. It really means a lot to us. So MAGA Mike and the Republicans want a religious test for people running for public office. They want to know that you are sufficiently Christian to be worthy of being elected. Right. MAGA Mike is one of these seven mountain evangelicals. There are seven domains where these dominionists believe that we need to have religion completely take them over. Education, religion, family, business, government and military, arts and entertainment, and the media. Seriously. This is not what Jesus was preaching when he said, give unto Caesar what is Caesar and unto God what is God's. This is the opposite, in fact, of what Jesus was teaching. It's the opposite of Matthew 25, where Jesus said the only way to get to heaven is by feeding the hungry, healing the sick, helping the poor. This is counter-Christian, anti-Christian, in fact. In fact, I think you could say it is the Antichrist's work. There's a piece about it over at HartmanReport.com. Check it out.

0: save it.
1: Welcome back. 52 minutes past the hour. A couple of quick stories that I wanted to share with you. I was going to get into them earlier. In fact, I mentioned them at the opening of the show, and I've got a moment here. Ken Paxton, this is absolutely fascinating. Ken Paxton was at a fundraiser, and one of the people there, this was a private event, but somebody was recording it, and somebody who apparently doesn't like Ken Paxton. And, you know, Ken Paxton and a bunch of wealthy people. Ken Paxton, of course, I'm lacking an adjective. The guy who is the Texas Attorney General, who is running for the United States Senator against James Tallarico and has been impeached by his own party, has been attacked by his own wife, divorced for biblical grounds, you know, et cetera, et cetera. So anyhow, somebody asked him, do you feel like Donald Trump is a little bit of a drag? And this was right after Trump had his Trumpalooza, you know, Trumpapalooza thing in Texas. And Paxton says, and this is a verbatim quote, so to be honest with you, the numbers, when we did that convention, it dropped our numbers. Everybody's numbers dropped. Right now, yeah, not good. Three other people, the New York Times went looking for corroboration here, and three other people said, yep, I was there, and he said that. The event was hosted last Thursday by two Republican lobbyists, of course, in a conference room in Washington, D.C. They didn't respond to requests or comments. Then this is Jamie Harrison when this happened, when Ken Paxton did this. Jamie Harrison, the former chair of the Democratic National Committee, came out and said, the rats are abandoning the sinking ship. And I think, excuse me, pardon my sneeze. I think this is what's happening. And I've been saying this for some time. I've been, you know, since this spring, really, been getting this sense that the tide is turning, that people are sick and tired of having masked men killing people in our streets and terrorizing people. We've got a terror Gestapo running around. People are sick and tired of that. People are sick and tired of this administration openly breaking the law. People are concerned about the fact that our FBI has been purged of people. Our senior military has been purged of people. Our agencies that protect us from foreign attacks on our elections have been purged of people. That this is the kind of stuff that Donald Trump is doing, along with his lickspittles, that is exactly what a country hostile to the United States would want. And it makes you look at, you know, when Putin came over to Alaska so that Trump could roll out a red carpet and kiss his butt, or when Xi came to the United States and Trump had a red carpet rolled out and had American soldiers on their hands and knees picking lint off the carpet before Xi walked out of the airplane. I mean, you know, literally putting our soldiers on their hands and knees in front of Xi. That it makes you think that Xi and Putin are not coming over here to negotiate. They're not coming over here to work things out. They're not coming over here to reduce tensions in the world. They're coming over here to see how their investment is doing. You know, this guy that they own and the billionaires who are in on it with him, who are, you know, skeptical of democracy. Peter Thiel saying, you know, I've come to the conclusion that democracy and freedom are incompatible, or words to that effect. And I think this goes beyond, you know, rats jumping off a sinking ship. And the last story I want to share with you is Meta. You know, Mark Zuckerberg, the billionaire, has not just avoided billions of dollars in taxes. He's actually getting our tax dollars, billions of our tax dollars, given to his company by claiming that his data centers are experimental projects. You can get a federal tax credit. That's where the government actually gives you money. You get a federal tax credit for putting up experimental programs. This is a law that was passed back in the day to encourage, you know, companies to do new and innovative things. And so Zuckerberg is saying that the New York Times, by the way, is all over this today, saying that his data centers, these giant data centers, they're experimental. And he's gotten billions and billions of dollars in tax credits. It's incredible. Hey, thanks for being with us today. We'll be back tomorrow, same time, same place. In the meantime, don't forget, democracy is not a spectator sport. It requires all of us, and that includes you. So have a great afternoon. Get out there, get active, tag you're it. I will catch up with you tomorrow. Stay safe and get your exercise. Eat your veggies.

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1: George Orwell spoke bluntly about the nefarious nature of advertising, calling it, quote, the rattling of a stick inside a swill bucket. Even Orwell, though, would have been astonished by the cacophony of swill bucket advertising currently being blasted at us by Amazon, Google, Meta, and other profiteering tech giants. What are they trying to sell? Pure hogwash. Having spent billions to develop artificial intelligence so humanoid robots can displace workers, the tech geniuses are now rushing to build thousands of vast computer data centers necessary to power their brave new AI world. Each center will suck up local water supplies, drastically raise people's utility bills, create monstrous industrial blight and pollution, and enthrone such autocratic thugs as Bezos, Musk, and Zuckerberg as absentee political bosses with domineering power over each locality. But the billionaires forgot something. You and me, we the people, are in open rebellion against this Orwellian future, with officials in multiple states and localities just saying hell no to the profiteers' invasive scams. Thus, the billionaire hucksters are frantically rattling their swill sticks. For example, Mark Zuckerberg, whose Meta Goliath already operates 26 massive data centers and is now spending $600 billion to plop more of them in our communities, has launched a multimillion-dollar offensive to beat back local opponents. It's running BS television ads in state capital cities, financing political candidates to hype the data centers, deploying untold numbers of lobbyists to rig the rules against opponents, and hiring an army of, quote, community affairs agents to spread AI propaganda. This is Jim Hightower saying, they have the fat cats, but a groundswell of us alley cats has them on the run. To get involved, go to MediaJustice.org/tools.

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1: Their message was unmistakable. If your speech challenges those in power or exposes uncomfortable truths about Palestine, you can be singled out, punished, and made an example and made into a warning for everyone else.
0: As the Trump administration continues to try to deport Mahmoud Khalil, the Columbia University student protest leader and Palestinian activist, is refusing to stay silent. He has just published a remarkable memoir about his life and the 104 days he was held in an ICE jail. The book is titled No Land to Stand On, Notes from Detention. Then we look at the state of international law as the Trump administration escalates its attack on the International Criminal Court.
2: The United States is equally opposed to the out-of-control institution known as the International Criminal Court. We will never allow U.S. service members or anyone else to be investigated or given show trials by an anti-American tribunal with no jurisdiction over us.
0: We will speak to the German human rights lawyer Wolfgang Kallak about the International Criminal Court, the 80th anniversary of the end of the Nuremberg trials, and the 1961 assassination of Patrice Lumumba, the first prime minister of the Democratic Republic of the Congo. Wolfgang Kallak is representing Lumumba's family. They've spent years trying to seek justice from Belgium. All that and more coming up. Welcome to Democracy Now!, democracynow.org, The War and Peace Report. I'm Amy Goodman, today broadcasting from Berlin, Germany. The Pentagon said Wednesday it had finished pulling all U.S. forces out of Iraq. The final troops departed from an air base in northern Iraq under an agreement between the Iraqi and U.S. governments. U.S. forces first invaded Iraq in 2003 to overthrow Saddam Hussein and left in 2011. Before returning to Iraq in 2014 to fight the Islamic State group, which had seized much of Iraq. The withdrawal comes amidst the ongoing U.S. and Israeli war on Iran, which has spilled into Iraq through clashes between U.S. forces and Iran-backed militias. Some Baghdad residents welcome withdrawal of U.S.-led coalition forces from Iraq. This is a local resident.
3: Our feeling? It fills our heart with joy, and I feel on the day of the U.S. forces withdrawal is like I am born again, and I am 70 years old. The withdrawal of American forces is the withdrawal of the occupier. We should invest to let militias as well surrender their weapons to the government. There's nothing left. Surrender your weapons to the government and let the government be the one responsible to protect me and you on the ground, sky, and water.
0: In Iran, the rial has hit yet another record low, trading at more than $2.5 million to the dollar, less than a month after its previous record low, as the U.S.-Israeli war in Iran continues to take a heavy toll on the economy. This comes as the Trump administration's imposed new sanctions on 10 people and companies in China, Hong Kong, and Pakistan that it claims helped Iran acquire weapons. Meanwhile, the Iranian foreign minister, Abbas Araghchi, received U.S. feedback via Qatari mediators in Doha Tuesday on a 7-day plan to reopen the Strait of Hormuz. Iran had made the proposal last week, which President Trump rejected, leading Qatar to step in and mediate. In the occupied West Bank, more than 100 Israeli settlers rioted overnight Monday in the village of Jalud, stopping a displaced Palestinian family from going back to their home. Settlers had taken over two houses belonging to the Tubasi family weeks earlier. Israel's high court had ordered Israeli forces earlier this month to make sure the family could return. But roughly 10 minutes after soldiers escorted the family to their home, the settlers swarmed in, according to witnesses. The settlers torched the houses, blocked roads, and threw rocks at Israeli officers and Palestinians. This is what El-Tubasi, who was forced to flee his home due to Israeli settler attacks.
4: When we arrived, the houses were damaged beyond description. They damaged everything. The doors, the tiles were removed. The stairs were removed. They smashed the bathrooms, doors, and windows. They left nothing. Everything was broken and removed.
0: In Gaza, Israel killed a senior Hamas commander, Izzaldin al-Baik, in an airstrike. Palestinian officials say the Israeli strike hit a residential apartment building in Gaza City. A second person died from wounds after the attack, according to Gaza health officials. Later on Tuesday, an Israeli airstrike near a medical clinic in the Jabalia refugee camp killed one person. This is a resident of the refugee camp.
5: The camp is full of residents. Of course, the residents are not a small number, and the houses in the camp are weak. They cannot withstand strikes like these. As you can see, no house avoided damage from this bombing.
0: In a 6-3 ruling, the conservative majority in the U.S. Supreme Court is temporarily allowing the Trump administration to continue swiftly deporting immigrants to third countries they have no ties to. Justices Sonia Sotomayor, Elena Kagan, and Ketanji Brown Jackson argued to keep a lower court order in place that blocked the policy, forcing Trump officials to cancel at least one deportation flight with about 70 immigrants bound to third countries. During Trump's second term, an estimated 25,000 immigrants have been deported from the U.S. to third countries, where many have faced torture, arbitrary detention, persecution, and other dangerous conditions. The Supreme Court is expected to hear arguments in the case in December, which will lead to a final ruling. Among the countries immigrants have been sent to are Liberia, Equatorial Guinea, Honduras, and the Central African Republic under secretive third country agreements with the Trump administration. California's banning local, state, and federal law enforcement agents from using gloves that can release painful electric shocks to people in custody. The ban will take effect next year and remain in place until 2030. In August, it was reported ICE, Immigration and Customs Enforcement, would spend up to $20 million to purchase thousands of these gloves. The devices are manufactured by Compliant Technologies, LLC, based in Lexington, Kentucky, and have been used in recent years by police departments and jails. This comes as ICE is preparing to hire an additional 5,000 new employees by the end of this year. The latest hiring surge was reported by the New York Times and comes after ICE quietly fired a wave of recent hires who were quickly employed by the agency last year without proper vetting or training amidst Trump's mass deportation campaign. In Texas, the Trump administration's filed federal criminal charges against Wilbur Rafael Garces Perez, the 28-year-old Venezuelan asylum seeker who was shot by an ICE agent in Austin earlier this month while making deliveries for DoorDash. Federal prosecutors are accusing Garces Perez of resisting and assaulting a federal officer. The ICE agent who shot Garces Perez was not wearing a body camera. His attorney, Kate Lincoln Goldfinch, had a scheduled call with him Tuesday morning from ICE detention when she heard he'd been taken to a federal courthouse in Austin. She posted this statement on social media.
6: We were able to get to the courthouse, and I was able to see Wilbur. He was clearly very emotionally distraught and in so much pain. He was dizzy, he was lightheaded, he was wincing. He couldn't believe that this was happening to him. Everything that has happened to him, this is the ninth day since he's been shot, and he still has a bullet inside his body.
0: Clergy leaders of different faiths in California have begun an 8-day, 96-mile pilgrimage demanding the shutdown of ICE jails. The march started Tuesday from the troubled Adelanto ICE jail in the Mojave Desert and is headed to Los Angeles. This is Michelle Arkin with the group No Camps California.
7: This is about bringing awareness and helping people understand the inhumane conditions that exist in this facility here, where they have been holding people, many of them illegally, and they have been exposed to abuse and lack of medical care and go without clean water.
0: Former special counsel Jack Smith faced off with Republican senators Tuesday at a tense Senate Judiciary Committee hearing, defending the two prosecutions he brought against President Trump for attempting to overturn the results of the 2020 election. Smith said his team followed standard practice and dismissed claims he was politically motivated. This is former special counsel Jack Smith on Tuesday.
8: I stand by my decisions as special counsel, including my decision to bring charges against President Trump. I made those decisions without regard to President Trump's political association, activities, beliefs, or candidacy in the 2024 presidential election.
0: In Spain, the government's issued a ban on all evictions until 2030, as well as an automatic renewal of rental contracts. The proposal still needs to be approved by the Spanish parliament, where the prime minister, Pedro Sanchez's coalition, doesn't hold a majority. This comes after mass protests over Spain's housing crisis erupted in the wake of the eviction of 87-year-old Madrid pensioner Mari Carmen. According to her lawyer, she will now be returning home where she's lived for 70 years, nearly her entire lifetime. Protesters have set up a camp of more than 100 tents in Madrid's Puerta del Sol Square, and tens of thousands have taken to the streets nationwide. This is a protester.
9: We all have a right to a home. Now it could happen to a person like Mari Carmen, but later on it could happen to you. They can kick you out of your house, and you must defend it because it is a right.
0: President Donald Trump and the world's wealthiest tech executives Tuesday signed a set of voluntary safety standards for artificial intelligence. Trump hosted several members of his cabinet and Congress, as well as SpaceX, Elon Musk, Meta's Mark Zuckerberg, Anthropic's Dario Amodei, NVIDIA's Jensen Huang, OpenAI's Greg Brockman, Google's Sundar Pichai, and others in the industry for an event at the White House. President Trump has also renamed artificial intelligence superintelligence and launched a new AI-powered government chatbot named America.gov, where people can access federal government sources. The AI tool so far cites facts that contradict Trump's allegations of election fraud and other false claims made by his administration. This comes as Trump has repeatedly rejected calls to regulate AI, calling warnings about the threat of superintelligent machines a hoax. Meanwhile, in California, protesters gathered outside OpenAI's annual Dev Day conference in San Francisco Tuesday.
10: We are demanding that OpenAI do the bare minimum, that they cut their contracts with the Pentagon, that they stop allowing ICE to use their technologies to hire new employees, and that they sign the Democracy Pledge to be one among many businesses who will stand up and defend free and fair elections.
0: And the 2026 Right Livelihood Awards were announced on Wednesday in Stockholm, Sweden. The award is widely known as the Alternative Nobel Prize. The winners include Jalila Haider, a human rights lawyer who defends some of Pakistan's most vulnerable communities, the Rural Women's Assembly for organizing rural women across South Africa, the Georgian Young Lawyers Association for building and safeguarding democracy in the nation of Georgia, and AI researcher Timnit Gebru, who's the founder of the Distributed AI Research Institute. Gebru spoke to Democracy Now! About how artificial intelligence is entrenching societal biases and inequality.

0: of people to attribute a mind behind these texts, and so which means that, you know, they can be deceived into believing that there's something something more than a model outputting text. And the final thing we warned about was, what is the cost of pursuing this singular direction in terms of research and resources? What is the cost of shutting out all other possible futures, all other ways of building machine learning systems, which is a subspecialty of artificial intelligence, or any other kind of paradigm, because it seemed like the whole field was only investing in this singular direction of building larger and larger models that are guzzling all of the data, I mean, stealing so many people's works, and based on exploited labor and killing the environment. I want people to understand that tech does not have to be the way it is right now. But I always loved math and physics. And I also thought it was a refuge from the messy world of war, and which is what made me leave Ethiopian politics. But I later learned that that's not true. Actually, the war and politics that I left is what drives the world of math and science and technology as well. And if we don't understand that, we'll continue to harm our own people and as engineers and scientists, build terrible and harmful products instead of ones that actually support our communities.
1: That was Timnit Gebru, the founder of the Distributed AI Research Institute. She is a recipient of the 2026 Right Livelihood Award announced today in Stockholm, Sweden. And those are some of the headlines. This is Democracy Now!, democracynow.org. Coming up, Mahmoud Khalil has just published a memoir. It's called No Land to Stand On, Notes from Detention. He'll join us live. Stay with us.

0: Solo le pido a Dios. I only ask God. Popularized by Mercedes Sosa and performed by the Chilean Palestinian American musician and producer Nicolas Jarre in our Democracy Now! Studios in New York. This is Democracy Now!, democracynow.org, The War and Peace Report. I'm Amy Goodman in Berlin, Germany.
1: And I'm Anjali Kamath here in New York. Welcome to our listeners and viewers around the country and across the world. No Land to Stand On, Notes from Detention. That's the title of a searing new memoir by the first pro-Palestinian campus protester to be jailed by the Trump administration, Columbia University graduate and Palestinian student

0: protest leader Mahmoud Khalil. On March 8, 2025, Mahmoud was detained by plainclothes police officers who did not identify themselves in the lobby of his apartment building in Columbia University housing. His wife, Noor Abdullah, who was 8 months pregnant at the time, filmed this video of his arrest as Mahmoud was being taken away. Her voice is heard in the clip.
1: Can you please specify what agency is taking him, please? Excuse me. They're not talking to me. I don't know. Excuse me. The lawyer would like to speak to somebody. Oh my God, they're literally running away from me.
2: That was March 8th, 2025. Mahmoud was taken into immigration detention, ultimately transported more than 1,300 miles away to Louisiana. He spent over 100 days in jail and was denied permission to attend the birth of his first child, Dean. He could only listen on the phone. Mahmoud Khalil's new memoir also looks beyond his own case, recounting the people he met behind bars, including immigrants who'd lived in the United States for years and parents who were separated from their children, and what their stories taught him about the broader human cost of the U.S. immigration crackdown. Mahmoud Khalil was released in June of last year and spoke outside the detention facility, the ICE jail in Jena, Louisiana.
3: No one is illegal. No human is illegal. That's the message. The message is justice will prevail, no matter what this administration may try to portray.
0: More than a year after Mahmoud Khalil's release, the Trump administration is still seeking to deport Khalil. The Board of Immigration Appeals has approved his removal, and this week the board denied Khalil's request to end his removal proceedings. His lawyers are pursuing further appeals, including seeking review by the Supreme Court. In his new memoir, Khalil takes on not only the Trump administration, but also Columbia University, which he sued earlier this month, alleging it failed to protect pro-Palestinian students, instead retaliating against them when they reported harassment. Khalil writes in his new memoir, quote, "Rather than protecting its doc students, Columbia leaned into the intimidation campaign." In his memoir, Khalil describes the moment just days after his arrest when he came to see himself not simply as an individual facing deportation, but as a test case. He writes about his decision to take on the Trump administration and fight for his freedom, saying, quote, "My case was the blueprint they wanted to set and the one we had to tear up."
2: Well, for more, we're joined now by Mahmoud Khalil to discuss his new memoir, No Land to Stand On, Notes from Detention. It was just released this week. Mahmoud, thanks so much for being with us. Can you start off by talking about the title, No Land to Stand On? What does that mean to you?
3: Thank you so much, Amy, for having me. No Land to Stand On is really, to me, is a realization that this country that promised me at least safety and stability was not there. And also it talks about my experience. You know, I was born and raised in a Palestinian refugee camp in Syria, and then I had to flee the country at the age of 18 to Lebanon, and then I had also to leave Lebanon to come here to this country, only to be surprised that the promise that I was seeking was not there. So it was really a realization, but also it's my family story, where they are also now scattered around the world with no place to go back to, or really no land to stand on.
0: Mahmoud, you write in your memoir, quote, "Today, Palestine is the exception to those rights the world claims as universal. In reality, it is a warning. The rights we are denied were never only ours to lose." Can you talk about what you mean by that?
3: Absolutely. You know, Palestinians are the canary in the coal mine. They start everything, the test case with Palestinians. For example, this deportation campaign, the Trump administration deportation campaign, started with me as a Palestinian to chill the speech of others. It's not only chilling the speech of those speaking out for Palestine, but really anyone who's speaking out against this administration, in essence. You know, when they started with me, they went right after to the universities, threatening them with federal funding, but also with journalists. You know, going after nonprofit and organizations that does anything that this do anything that this administration deemed to be a threat to them. So that's what I feel. Why, like, when we talk about Palestine, it is really the warning. And what happened now is a result of so many years of dehumanization against Palestinians, whether in the media or even in the political institutions or any institution in this country, that what made my targeting possible. You know, like now 18 months after my my arrest, this administration has never charged me with any crime or even presented any evidence that I committed any crimes. Yet they are able to get away with this because I'm Palestinian, because, you know, a lot of politicians, whether they are Democrats, whether they are Republicans, they don't care about Palestinians. So this country, when it comes to Palestine, it's really a one-party system that everyone is just against Palestinians.
0: Well, you're right. I am Palestinian. That is not a complication of the story. It is the story. Everything else follows from it. And this remarkable memoir, it's not just a, you know, your experiences. It's an indictment of the entire system of American democracy. And you compare the failures of American democracy to growing up under the Assad regime in Syria.
3: Yeah, exactly. Because what happened to me, you know, I fled forced disappearance and arbitrary detention in Syria, only to be surprised that this happens to me here in a country that supposedly champions human rights, liberty and justice, rule of law. So I wrote this book really to raise the alarm. You know, what's happening behind ICE detention walls is a stain on the U.S. consciousness. So is the Palestine exception, the fact or the idea that free speech, rule of law, and basic dignities are denied to Palestinians.
0: And Mahmoud
2: Khalil, if you can share your experience growing up in Syria, you were, in fact, shot. You lost your friends. Explain what happened and how you ended up coming to the United States.
3: Absolutely. You know, in 2011, when the Syrian people revolted against the Assad regime and Egyptians and Tunisians as well, the Arab Spring, Palestinians felt also that urge and that urge to their homeland. So we decided to march to Palestine, to the borders. And I was one of thousands of Palestinians who wanted to march back to Palestine. And while, you know, we peacefully marched to Palestine, I was shot by Israeli soldiers while trying to cross the border. And then, you know, when also in Syria, I was helping out with relief, and also I couldn't just stay silent while my Syrian neighbors were being killed and kidnapped by the Assad regime. So we started to organize as well to help out our Syrian brothers and sisters. And that's when, you know, Assad cracked down on any sort of civil organizing and kidnapped two of my friends on January 9, 2013. And in a day, I had to leave the country to flee to Lebanon. So I only had that one day really to flee the country to Lebanon. And in Lebanon, I lived, you know, in Shatila camp, one of the largest Palestinian refugee camps in Lebanon, where the situation was also so bad in there. But I got to teach myself English there, get into school, and eventually get work in Lebanon. And that's how sort of like my journey from Syria to Lebanon and eventually to the United States. But my story is only one story of the Palestinian story, really. How, you know, it's all a result or a consequence of the Nakba of the 1948, that we had to go through all of this. You know, my grandparents had to live in tents. They had to upgrade it to mud houses, and my father was born into a tent. So and then when we built houses, you know, the Syrian revolution happened, and my family had to leave everything behind and leave.
0: Mahmoud, you were a green card holder, and you write about how, you know, for many immigrants, the green card is the promise and the finish line, and yet you were detained, you know, all these months later, as you're still fighting this case in the courts. You know, give us an update on what's happening with your case and why you believe you were chosen to have, you know, to be detained, why you're going through all of this.
3: Yeah. So, you know, this case or this fight is not only about whether I get to stay in this country. It is really about whether anyone in this country get to speak out for Palestine against this administration and not punished for it. Right now, the Trump administration is really putting the full weight of the Justice Department to deport me. They're trying it through the immigration system, as you've mentioned in your introduction. The Immigration Board of Appeals, which is fully controlled by the Trump administration, refused to open or reopen my case because, you know, New York Times reported that there were a lot of, I would say, like a lot of corruption, really, like in my case, where a judge was appointed to look into my case. And that judge was the chief judge, but also over many other individuals also intervened to make sure that there is a certain outcome in my case. So we know that we wouldn't get justice from the immigration kangaroo courts in this country. That's why we're turning into the federal court. But also there, the Trump administration is blocking us from seeking. From seeking neutral judge or a federal judge, Article 3 judge from there. So they are claiming that we should first go to the immigration court, and once it's that done, we can go to a federal court in Louisiana, which is known to be one of the most right-wing or you know, favorable to this administration in particular. And for that, we're going to the Supreme Court. We hope that next month or this month, in the 19th of October, we are petitioning to the Supreme Court to take my case because, you know, our ask is very simple, that no federal agent or no government should have the power to detain anyone over constitutional claims or over their freedom of speech. So it's very simple. And if you could remind me of the last question, I know there was a part of the question.
0: Oh, you know, you write about how, you know, there was a moment in detention when you realized your detention wasn't arbitrary or a mistake or accidental. And, you know, the president himself was tweeting about you.
3: Exactly. I think that was the moment, you know, when the first couple of days in detention, it felt to me that this was a mistake, that there's no way they would come after me. I was a permanent resident. I'm still a permanent resident. Never committed a crime. But when I saw that the president was actually tweeting about me and the language of that tweet or even of the officials, it seemed to me that this was way bigger than me. That was a very calculated measure or a very calculated, I would say, targeting to chill the speech of others. They wanted someone who they can make an example out of so that the hundreds and millions of American citizens and non-American citizens would fear speaking out against the U.S. support to Israel. So that was the point where I was like, you know, this is way bigger than just like me, my ability to stay in this country. It is really about the ability of so many people to speak out for Palestine.
2: We're talking to Mahmoud Khalil. His book is just out this week. It's called No Land to Stand On, Notes from Detention. Mahmoud, I want to go back to that day that you were detained. It was actually International Women's Day, March 8th, 2025. Just before your detention, you wrote to Colombia's interim president at the time, Katrina Armstrong, appealing directly to her and to the university for protection. You wrote, quote, "Interim President Armstrong, since yesterday I've been subject to a vicious, coordinated, and dehumanizing doxing campaign. They've falsely labeled me a security threat and called for my deportation. Their attacks have incited a wave of hate, including calls for my deportation and death threats. I have outlined the wider context below. Yet Colombia has not provided any meaningful support or resources in response to this escalating threat. I haven't been able to sleep, fearing that ICE or a dangerous individual might come to my home. I urgently need legal support, and I urge you to intervene and provide the necessary protections to prevent further harm." Unquote. Again, that letter on the day that you ultimately were detained, just before. You were then held by ICE for 104 days. And earlier this month, you filed a federal civil rights lawsuit against Columbia University, accusing the school of failing to protect you and other pro-Palestine student activists from harassment. You've denounced Columbia's, quote, deliberate indifference and discrimination aimed at intimidating Palestinian students. Can you explain exactly what this lawsuit is about?
3: You know, Amy, Colombia laid the groundwork for my targeting by the Trump administration by their not only, indifference to our pleas, but also for participating in vilifying us as a movement. As you've mentioned, Colombia did not reply or answer any of my emails. Instead, you know, Colombia fueled a very dangerous rhetoric against Palestinian students and their allies on campus. They harbored these actors who smeared and doxed me and other Palestinian students as well. And in fact, just recently, they settled with some of these students and giving them money for harming us. And I was very shocked when I joined Colombia by the level of anti-Palestinian bigotry that's institutionalized within every department in that school. You know, I was in the School of International and Public Affairs, SIPA, and its dean Yari Milo was also very indifferent to Palestinian concerns, and her only really concern was how to protect Israel, how to do more events about Israel. Like a day after October 7, she immediately called for a webinar inviting Hillary Clinton to assess Israel's next steps. And these next steps, of course, included the killing and genociding of the Palestinian people. So Colombia was not only an idle actor in this or that. They did not do anything. They, in fact, helped fuel this campaign against me. And in one of our cases, or the cases of these students who were detained by the Trump administration, the Rubio determination, in fact, quotes what Colombia said about the protests, what falsely said about these protests, because the ideologues on the Board of Trustees, it was more important for them to protect Israel than actually protecting freedom of speech, than protecting academic freedom, than protecting the students. You know, Colombia missed an opportunity to be an institution that would respect the human rights law, that would respect just basic dignities, and would, you know, be a place to have a difficult conversation. Instead, it chose to surveil its students, to bring the police more than four times, to brutalize its own students, expel and suspend over 100 students. Just imagine 100 students, over 100 students between the ages of 17 and 20, who's their future now in limbo just because they dared to protest a genocide. So that's why I'm bringing this lawsuit, because no student, regardless of their background, regardless of whether they were Palestinians or anything, no students should go through the hell that Colombia put us through over the past 3 years.
0: Mahmoud, you write, had Colombia possessed the power to deport me, I have little doubt it would have done so. I want to ask you about another lawsuit you filed in July, a federal lawsuit against several top Trump administration officials, two pro-Israel groups, and a conservative think tank accused of conspiring to suppress your criticism of Israel and constitutional rights to free speech. Can you talk about this lawsuit?
3: So, you know, the White House, when they arrested me, they touted about a blueprint. They said this arrest would be a blueprint to go after everyone who speaks for Palestine. And that blueprint is called Esther, the Esther Project. It's a document or a policy document produced by the Heritage Foundation. And then that it was produced in 2024. And what they said that to implement this project, we need an administration that's favorable to us, that would work with us. And as part of that project was detaining and deporting international students to chill the speech of other students who dare to speak out about Palestine. So we're suing now government officials also in their personal capacity, because that's we're suing them under the KKK Act. It's a civil rights act that was, brought during the Reconstruction era to really, after the abolition of slavery and to protect the rights of Black Americans, this law was brought because there were actors conspiring together to deprive Black people from their rights. So we're bringing this lawsuit under that law. A judge in Massachusetts, a Reagan appointee, confirmed what we are alleging right now, which is that government officials conspired with themselves to deprive these non-citizen students so they can to make an example out of them. And that judge, in his proceeding, said, I've never seen such a flagrant assault on the Constitution or assault on the rule of law. And I'm suing because I'm seeking accountability. I'm suing because no one should go through this. Whether, if they were able to deport a Palestinian for his views, they would be able to deport anyone else for their views, whether this administration or any other administration.
2: Mahmoud Khalil, you were in that Jena ICE jail for 104 days, during which time your son Dean was born. In your audiobook, you do not read that chapter. You have someone else read it. And I'm wondering if you can talk about why and talk about what that meant. And you tell the story not only of missing your own baby's birth, but of other people in that jail, another man in the same situation. And that's also part of the power of this book, the other stories that you tell, Mahmoud.
3: Missing the birth of my child, of Dean, was one of the most difficult times in detention. And it's something I really, it brings so many emotions to me that I was stripped that very, I would say, divine moment, to be with my wife, Noor, at a moment where every couple, wished to be together. And as you've mentioned, this is not only about me. This book is about a story of so many incredible men, fathers and workers who came here seeking safety and a better future, only to be snatched off the street. I write about Alexander, the young man who was begging for safety in this country, only to be deported, only to be denied the ability to stay in safety here. And then I learn a few months later that he was killed when deported to Honduras. I talk about my fellow inmates who also were not able to see their families. I would go to the visitation room in Jena, Louisiana, that detention center housed over 1,200 detainees. But when I go to the visitation room, it's empty because their families were frightened to come and visit them. Because it was in the middle of nowhere, that it's in the middle of this of a swamp. Their families would fear, like, I had to tell someone that your mom shouldn't come visit you because she's also undocumented. So just imagine that you have to tell that to an 18-year-old, that your mother shouldn't visit you because they may arrest her. So that was the terror, the cruelty in these detention centers. And they were designed also, like, to make people give up immediately. So the conditions, the bad conditions in these detention centers, like the constant light, the low temperature, the bad food, it's all designed so that you give up your case and sign your deportation order immediately. Because if you want to fight, you need to be able to stay in that detention center for minimum of 6 months, but that could go up like a few years. In only 104 days, I lost over 15 pounds. So imagine like staying for a year there.
2: Mahmoud Khalil, we want to thank you so much for being with us, author of the new memoir, No Land to Stand On, Notes from Detention, All Safety, as you travel the country talking about your book. You'll be in Somerville, Massachusetts tonight. You're going to be at Seattle Town Hall and all over the country. Coming up, German human rights lawyer Wolfgang Kellack of the European Center for Constitutional and Human Rights. He's usually here in Berlin, but he's in New York, and we're going to talk to him there. Stay with us.

0: World Keeps Spinning by Saul Relics. This is Democracy Now!, democracynow.org, The War and Peace Report. I'm Amy Goodman in Berlin, Germany, where Steal the Story, Please! Is screening at the Spore on Thursday night. You can check our website at democracynow.org. Anjali Kamat is in New York. As we broadcast from Berlin, we end today's show with a discussion on the state of international law. Tomorrow, Thursday, is the 80th anniversary of the end of the Nuremberg trials following World War II, in which leaders of Nazi Germany were successfully prosecuted for war crimes and crimes against humanity. The Nuremberg trials ended October 1st, 1946. They're widely seen as a precursor to modern courts of international justice like the ICC, the International Criminal Court.
1: Well, today, the ICC is under immense pressure from the United States over its issuance of arrest warrants for Israeli leaders for war crimes committed in Gaza. This is President Trump attacking the ICC at the UN General Assembly in New York last week.
2: The United States is equally opposed to the out-of-control institution known as the International Criminal Court. We will never allow U.S. service members or anyone else to be investigated or given show trials by an anti-American tribunal with no jurisdiction over us. They're an evil group of people. I call on all nations that are members of the ICC to officially resign from this rogue institution immediately.
1: The U.S. has sanctioned members of the ICC, including prosecutors, judges, and staff, and is reportedly preparing to issue sanctions against the court itself. On Monday, the German foreign minister visited the ICC in The Hague in a show of support for the court. Germany is the ICC's second largest financial contributor. Nevertheless, German Chancellor Friedrich Merz said last year that Israeli Prime Minister Benjamin Netanyahu would be able to visit Germany without arrest in contravention of German law.
0: In a statement ahead of his visit, the German foreign minister, Johann Badefuhl, said, quote, Germany's mindful of its own history and knows what the outcome can be when state power overrides the rule of law and humanity. Therefore, for Germany, support for the ICC is not only a foreign policy issue, it's a part of our historical responsibility, he said. For more, we're joined now by Wolfgang Kallack, founder of the European Center for Constitutional Human Rights, ECCHR. Usually, he is based here in Berlin, Germany, where I am, but he's joining us from New York and has a new book. It's titled The Power of Law, Reconciling Legality and International Justice. Wolfgang, we're going to do this conversation in two parts. And in this part, if you can start off by talking about Germany's position on the International Criminal Court, the all-out frontal assault that President Trump is waging on the court from the massive sanctions and beyond, and why you feel on this 80th anniversary of the end of the Nuremberg trials, you feel international law is so important.
3: So, hello, Amy from New York. I'm so sorry to miss you in Berlin. It's a very good take to start with the 80th anniversary of the Nuremberg trials. And it's so sad to remember that the core group behind the Nuremberg trials were Robert Jackson, Telford Taylor, and Benjamin Ferris, the U.S. prosecutors. And what they had in mind, and Robert Jackson said it explicitly, and later on Telford Taylor wrote this book, From Nuremberg to Vietnam, it was very clear, this is not only about the Nazi crimes, it is about to establish a universal rule that crimes against humanity, genocides, and war crimes shouldn't get shouldn't be left impune. And so it was so important that in 2002 the International Criminal Court was established. It's a pity that many of the most important military powers, such as the U.S., but also China, Russia, and others, Israel, Iran, didn't join the statute. But still, the court needed its time to get off the ground. But now they have an ongoing series of important trials, and we have to be clear: it's not about only about Palestine. The sanctions against the court are, first of all, a big stroke against the international criminal justice, internal justice as such, because the ICC is one of the light towers, one of the most important international institutions. So they want to destroy the institutions of the international justice system. But the sanctions would also deprive not only the Palestinian victims, but also the Ukrainian victims, the Rohingya victims, the sub-Saharan refugees, and many others of their rights, the rights which we have been fighting for many decades right now.
1: And Wolfgang, I mean, we're living in a moment where international law is under assault on so many different fronts, whether we look at, you know, the war in Iran, what's been happening in Gaza for the past few years, Ukraine, so many other, Venezuela, so many places. You know, how do you retain faith in the possibility of international law in this context?
3: I mean, when you look at Nuremberg 80 years ago, when you look at the Eichmann trial in the 60s, when you even look in the 90s, the Rwanda and Yugoslavia tribunal, the survivors of state violence, the families and the civil society actors had not a real stand in these trials. But over the last decades, we entered the stage of international criminal justice, and it is so important. I mean, we just listened to Nicolas Jarre from Chile. The Pinochet arrest, 1998, was a wake-up call for all of us. And there is a constant row of important trials initiated by civil society actors, and that is a progress of the last couple of years, despite the ongoing attack against international law, the ongoing ignorance, and in particular the ongoing double standards of the West.
0: You know, Wolfgang Kalik, you are representing Patrice Lumumba's family, for example, his grandchildren. He was assassinated in the Congo, in the Democratic Republic of Congo, in what, 1961. In these last minutes we have together, especially for, you know, in the world when people are so isolated when it comes to having global information, not to mention going back in time, can you tell us Patrice Lumumba's story and what his family's demanding now, who assassinated him?
3: A lot of people are lamenting that the post-war liberal West-dominated international order is eroding. And of course, we're facing a change, but we have to be very clear. The liberal order was also the history of disorder in many parts of the world. 1953, overthrow of Mossadegh, 1956, overthrow of Jacobo Arbenz, Iran, Guatemala, and then 61, the first democratically elected leader of Congo, Patrice Lumumba, kidnapped, tortured, assassinated, and then dumped in acid. Before that, the civilized, you know, Belgium soldiers who were at the spot break out his teeth and took them as souvenirs to Belgium. This is a story of the West preventing democratically elected leaders in the global South from distributing the goods of their country to the peoples of the country. That's the one side of the story. So this goes impugned for more than 60 years. But then, as I said, we entered the stage of international criminal justice. So the Lumumba family, more than 10 years ago, went to a Belgian lawyer, and the Belgian law firm started a criminal case against 10 of the surviving Belgium participants in the murder and in the abduction. One of them was indicted last year, and this is incredibly important. This will stay. This is a historical document. The indictment of the federal prosecutor in Belgium says that Patrice Lumumba's assassination is his kidnapping constitutes a war crime.
1: We have 30 seconds.
3: The only accused died. But we are going to prepare a civil reparation case against the state of Belgium in the near future. You will hear from us.
0: And we're going to do part two of this conversation, hear more about this. Wolfgang Kallak, founder of the European Center for Constitutional and Human Rights. His new book is titled The Power of Law, Reconciling Legality and International Justice. He's speaking to us from New York. He usually is right here in Berlin, Germany. I'm here because the film about Democracy Now!, Steal the Story, Please!, will be screening at Spora in Berlin. You can check our website at democracynow.org. That's October 1st, Thursday at 7 p.m. Afterwards, I'll be doing the Q&A with the director, Carl Diehl. I'm Amy Goodman with Anjali Khan.

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1: We always love to hear from you. 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My name is Eric Klein. On behalf of Jennifer Waits, Paul Rees-Mandel, and Matthew Lassar, we here at Radio Survivor thank you so much for listening, and we'll see you next week here on the radio.

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My name is Alex, and this is Mazes. And on Mazes, every Wednesday at 2 p.m., we play a mix of jazz-adjacent new release music. Today is a special episode because it is the first week of our spring fun drive. We're going to be talking a little bit more about that in a few minutes. But if you haven't signed up to be a member of X-Ray, you can go there, xray.fm/donate, become a member today. But let's get started with the music. And right now in the background, we have Sam Gendel with Rolo. And up next, we've got Things Will Fall Apart by Lewis Cole.

My name is Alex, and you're listening to Mazes on X-Ray FM. That last song was Sam Gendel and Sam Wilkes with Greeting to Idris. Before that, David Binney with On a Train in Wales. And before that, we heard Lewis Cole.

in Portland. You know, I've been a listener of X-Ray for at least 10 years at this point, and it's helped me discover so much independent music that I never would have listened to if X-Ray wasn't in the on the air. So I know a lot of you feel the exact same way, but getting your support is super important because it's how we are able to stay on the air. So super important to go and donate. And, you know, in terms of, let's see here, what we have going on with the drive today. 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We've got three levels of membership. 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Right now, we've got the latest from Marshall Allen's Ghost Horizons. This is Slipstream.

My name is Alex, and you're listening to Mazes on X-Ray FM. That last song was Every Day is a New Day by Professor Stranger. Before that, Chiminyo with Levitate. And the last set was kicked off by Marshall Allen's Ghost and Slipstream. In the background right now, we're listening to Monster Brown with Sweet. And as we've been talking about all week, it is the X-Ray Spring Fun Drive. 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Up next, we've got Bad Bad Not Good featuring Samuel Herring from Future Islands. And this next song is Time Moves Slow.

Hi, my name is Alex. You're listening to Mazes on X-Ray FM. That last song was Nubia Garcia with When We Are. Before that, we heard Palami Rocco with Bug Bite. Before that, Marshall Allen's Ghost with Slipstream. 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Up next, we've got the latest from the Egyptian artist Asher Gamazi. This is Melancholia.

0: Good afternoon. You're listening to KXRW LP Vancouver. You are in the middle of X-ray programming. 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
1: 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And in Nehalem, Manzanita, and Rockaway Beach at 91.7 FM. We are also streaming everywhere at xray.fm. And thanks for being here. I'm DJ Kiki. Happy to be bringing a new introduction to an older show. We're still in between studio spaces because we've moved out of Falcon Arts and into 10th Street Southeast, neighbors of Kickstand Comedy. That's 10th and Hawthorne. And so look for X-Ray there, especially Saturday. This coming Saturday, we're inviting everybody that includes you, your friends, your dogs, your cats, everybody to our block party, 11 to 5 on Saturday, September 19th. I hope it's a nice day. There's going to be live bands, live comedy, live fun making. We are funstigators here at X-Ray, and so we want you to join in and see what kind of fun you bring. We are so excited about the new space because it's a place with space for more community events and more trainings and live bands and that kind of thing. That's why we are making that effort. It's lots of positives to bring X-Ray further into being a strong station for Portland and our community here and beyond. So I hope we'll see you there this Saturday, 11 to 5, September 19th, X-Ray's block party. Welcome us to the neighborhood and we'll welcome you and gather and appreciate what we have together as a station of volunteers, a couple of paid people, but that's it. And we depend on everybody listening day in and day out to your favorite shows. Come meet your favorite DJs. It's going to be something we've never done before. We've never had this opportunity. So I'll see you Saturday. I'll be there at least later in the afternoon. That's the shift that I signed up for. And lots of music, lots of fun. X-Ray is here for you. Radio is yours when you're listening to 107.1 FM. I think you know that if you've heard my show. And today, we're dipping back. I think it's about 6-year-old show, so we'll see what was new then, what I said, what I didn't say, what I should have said. But it's fun having these archives, and there's always great music, so I feel like no matter what era of music, and I love staying current, but it's also fun to listen back to older shows and say, wow, that other thing had never even come out yet. That's what makes music so exciting, I think. So anyway, let's give it a listen. Radio's yours, 107.1 FM.

0: had something to say. Why do I lose my voice when I had something to say?
1: He left me alone completely. For once I slept deeply. And for this I thank.

I think that's a classic album. It's not even that old, but that first Chastity Belt, well, I guess it's their first well-known one, you know, figures I'm saying it's the first self-titled album Chastity Belt put out a few years ago on Hardly Art, I think it was. Yeah, the Hardly Art label. Anyway, that was a song called Joke, and they are currently touring. If you didn't catch them in Portland recently, you can catch them in Seattle soon. Before that, a lovely indeed song for a song called Song for Charlie, actually, from Camp Cope, from another classic album of theirs that's relatively recent, but they have put out something more recent. Run for Cover, Poison City is the label, and they're from, what is it, Australia? And so far away. Anything outside of 50-mile radius is like, you know, I don't know where it is. No, just kidding. So before Camp Cope, Sharon Van Etten was something from her latest. It was a song called New Shadow. And we heard U.S. Girls doing Why Do I Lose My Voice Whenever I Have Something to Say, which is a short little thing. And then we heard the actual full song, Incidental Boogie. We started with Music for Neighbors from the Tripes. And we are going to just keep moving on with some more music. Let's see. What did I pick out for next? Oh, something new from a band called Spinning Coin. And we're going to listen to a song called Laughing Ways. See if this will cue up properly and be well-behaved in the studio.

Yella Tango doing Madeline from another classic record. I think I'm playing what I think are classics. This one actually does go back a number of years, though. Actually, it goes back 20 years, 20-year anniversary of Yella Tango's And Then Nothing Turned Itself Inside Out. That was a song called Madeline. Before that, we heard Black Cat from Spinning Coin, as well as their song Laughing Ways. Both of those are from a brand new release called Hyacinth. Hyacinth, that's the name of the album. We also heard Chastity Belt doing Joke, and I guess I did announce the Song for Charlie. Yeah, I did. Okay. Somehow I thought that this has gotten away from me and that I had been really remiss in I guess I'm just kind of losing it here. That's what happens when you get old. But anyway, I've got a song called Cold War queued up here, and it's from Janelle Monae. So let's give this a listen on Music for Neighbors. I'm DJ Kiki. Thanks for joining us here on this Sunday day, and X-Ray Radio is yours.

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Whoa, that song just ended, didn't it? That was Teenage Riot by Sonic Youth. And I was just kind of getting lost in that album cover. It's a painting. I think it's by Anselm Kiefer. Anyway, Gerhard Richter. I get them mixed up. Anyway, that album is from 1988. And there's just something about it that's striking me today. Is like the song, the album. I mean, I think it's a great one. It holds up for me. I know a lot of not everybody likes it, but I love that song. But it just feels like a million years ago, like more than 1988 time gap between now and then. Like it was a very innocent time. Anyway, that was Sonic Youth from back in the day, and we also heard something from brand new singer named Kat Vokes, a song called "This Is Love," and it's from her new Clockwork record. We heard Vivian Girls also with "I Heard You Say" from their "Share the Joy" record, and we started with Janelle Monáe doing "Cold War" from Sub Archandroid. And we have time for just a little bit more, so I think what we are going to do is play something from a late 1970s. We're jumping around. Late 70s New Zealand sound, and I'm sure I'll pull up this at other points in the future, but this is from a compilation called AK-79 that somebody just reminded me of today. So let's give a listen to a song called "Certain Sound" by Swingers. Thanks for listening to me, DJ Kiki, and X-Ray, and stay tuned all morning because there's such good stuff coming up with Nick and Ryan throughout the morning. 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
1: 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You're in the middle of some X-Ray programming this afternoon. And up next is no exception. We've got the show Long Distance Call that normally plays Fridays 6 to 7 on KXRY or X-Ray. So if you like what you hear with this vinyl, synth pop, house, dance, 80s, new wave show, a weekly exploration of retro-futuristic musical optimism internationally, city pop, funk, and synthesizer soul are always on the line. 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

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That was Roman Tam on EMI Records, the godfather of cantopop. Before that, Pauline Lan on Feeling Record. Priscilla Chan before that on Polydor. And Frankie Cao at the top of the set. Next up on Long Distance Call, Chen Chong Mei, Going to America.

You're listening to Long Distance Call on X-Ray. That was Gary Valenciano on Universal Records, Halina. Tetsuo Sakurai before that on Invitation Records. Kimono from his album Dewdrops. Etienne Dahou before that on Virgin Records. Le Grand Sommier. Bicha before that with her version of La Isla Bonita from the Jet Airliner compilation. And at the top of the set, Cheng Hongmei, Going to America on Drug Boulevard. Next up we have Carlos Perez,

You have been listening to Long Distance Call on X-Ray. This is your operator, Joe Ball. That was Pat and Pats on Disco Segreta, Tobago. Before that, Pineapples featuring Douglas Roop, produced by Roberto Ferrante. Come On Closer, the dub version on Planet Records. Marlene before that on CBS Sony, the track ESP from her album It's Magic. Extra special person, Marlene. Carlos Perez at the top of the set on Mozart Records, Las Manos, Cuyatas, 1985 version.

0: Yes, yes. 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
3: Welcome back to our Mayor's Talk Arts series, where we're connecting with the mayors across Clark County to talk about arts, culture, and heritage in their cities. Today, we're talking to the mayor of Ridgefield, Matt Cole. He talks to us about the visual identity of Ridgefield, the nightlife that might be developing, how next year's city priorities include historic preservation and arts, how arts and culture budgeting works in Ridgefield, and about the Greeley Building. This is a port-owned building not owned by the city that's an empty historical space on the corner of 3rd and Pioneer. It's received a Washington State Community Economic Revitalization Board grant to create a new community gathering space for the town. There are a lot of ideas about what can be done both in and around the port of Ridgefield. This is a hot-button topic for the town right now. And Mayor Matt talks about some of his hopes and dreams for the Ridgefield community as it continues to be one of the fastest-growing populations in the state. So let's get into it. Let's talk arts and culture with Mayor Matt Cole. Welcome to I'm Into This Place, your deep dive into the local arts, culture, and heritage of Clark County. From fabulous new restaurants to quirky art installations to the historical sites you never even knew to look for, we're inviting you along. Whether you're a Clark County connoisseur or just starting to get to know her, get ready to fall head over heels for this place we call home. I'm your host, Adriana Baer, and I'm into this place. Let's go. Mayor Cole, thank you for sitting down with me today. I'm excited to talk to you about Ridgefield and all of the arts and culture that's happening here.
4: Absolutely. We're glad you're here, and we're glad we're featuring Ridgefield. There's a whole lot going on here that we're excited to share about.
3: Yeah, great. So let's jump in actually more on the personal side.
4: Yeah.
3: I would love to hear, what are some of your favorite arts and culture programs or events that happen here?
4: This is going to sound a little contrived, but I like anything that involves like a lot of people. So we have like, and I always say this, this is a community that shows up. Like we show up for a lot of things. And so anytime you get something that there's a lot of different people or different, you know, a lot of hands contributing to something, I love that. So one example is our art gallery. That's been a long time dream of our art association. I was on the art association board for a while as a part of my council position. And it was something we were talking about when I first was on that board. To see them kind of build something to put it actually into play was really exciting, because I know it was a dream that came true for them. And then to see the success they've had from that, like if you go on a Saturday night, you know, exhibit, there's always a ton of people there and they will talk about it. And it just shows that this town shows up for each other, and it's a community effort to make art happen here in downtown.
3: Yeah, I love that. I also think it's cool what they're doing, actually creating something at night, because there isn't a lot at night downtown.
4: True.
3: And it's cool that on a Saturday night, there's a whole bunch of people flocking down here to see the new exhibit.
4: And I have to tip my hat to them for that too, because like there's definitely an effort that we're focused on here at the city level to make sure that downtown remains a focus. We want to bring more people to downtown. Obviously, like you said, nighttime isn't necessarily the most prominent time, but the fact that they've been able to kind of steer that and bring people here and have such good success with it, you'll see it. And it really makes me happy to see that kind of thing happen and see that contribution. And it's also a really cool space. So, you know, like I can't blame people for wanting to come down here.
3: What are some of your other favorite things that happen during the year?
4: I love that we do First Saturdays. Like that isn't necessarily like exclusively like an arts focus event, but there's always an art component to it. You know, like, for example, the Multicultural Initiative, they have their Multicultural Festival, if you will. I have been a part of that, I think, nearly every year that I've been on council. It is something that I see, that like where you see the vibrance of different people like coming, and like the dances or the performances or the things you see about that, or the stuff that they're doing across the street here at the Greeley Building, where they just have this new, like, Main Street did the murals out there, things like that, where I just see like, oh my gosh, like there's this vividness to it. I guess that's the way I think about it. And things in terms of color, like it adds color to downtown. You have a festival that does that. You have an exhibit that does that. All types of things are the things I just love, because it really adds that level of vividness to downtown that you want to see. That's what we're working towards, and it makes it attractive. It creates like this sense of place, not just buildings and streets, but actual like things to look at.
5: Yeah. That kind of leads into my question about economic development a little bit. I'm curious where you see arts and culture fitting into the growth of Ridgefield in terms of nightlife, which you've mentioned already with the gallery, but also kind of commerce and economic development, tourism, bringing people downtown, community building, or even historic preservation.
4: Yeah, like all of those things. You know, we have seven goals on council, and I think the first one is to preserve historic downtown, right? We want people to come down here. We know that there is definitely a sense of place when they do come here. I believe in a sense that like there's this term that gets thrown around, like it's called like third spaces, right? It's like where you have where you live, you have where you work or occupy most of your time, and then you have the place where you are, like where you gather. And I think sometimes we attribute that too much to like commerce, like you want people to become consumers of things, come downtown to the coffee shop or to the movie theater or to whatever, you know, and spend money. That's great. I love that because it's good for economic development. But the idea of having like art or some sort of like cultural element too makes it feel like people can be here just because they want to be here. They feel connected to it. Like, you know, we just did these murals. There's a new mural that appeared at Union Ridge. I don't know how many times I've scrolled through Instagram over the last couple of weeks and seen people take photos in front of that mural because it's new, or there's one around the corner, or there's a street art just a couple blocks away. Seeing that kind of stuff where people feel like that's something you come to be a part of, not because you're trying to hand over your hard-earned cash to something, but because you just want to experience it. You know, like look at Overlook Park. That whole thing, the stage, the art on the stage, there's the grizzly that's kind of over there, and the sculpture in the corner there, there's the glasswork that's up kind of above the stage. All of that is kind of an homage to the Native American history this year. And people don't necessarily see it when they come to see that and kind of like, you know, like interpret it necessarily, but they're there because they want to be there. It's a space where they want to be. And that's what I love about it. Like, you want people to want to be someplace. And so if you have art or some type of element that kind of enhances it or beautifies it, then people naturally want to be there more.
5: It's interesting, too. I think Ridgefield has created, or maybe this is just naturally developed over time. I'd be curious to know what you think. But there's a visual branding identity of Ridgefield. That sounds really quite commercial. I don't actually mean it that way. I just mean that, you know, Ridgefield really visually associates itself with the refuge. So a lot of the public art is the birds. Yeah. You know, we've got the birds on the overpass on Highway 5. We've got it on the overpass going into the waterfront. The birds on the public art coming down the new Pioneer, you know, all of this, right? Are you guys thinking about that visual identity as part of the identity of the community, or does it just happen because we're connected to nature here?
4: I think it's both. Like if it can be, you know, on the one hand, like you're right, we do like the cranes that are on the overpass, and like you'll see that it goes down to the waterfront and they're all kind of pointing down towards there. There's the ones at the junction, they're the same birds, and their direction kind of focused on pointing inward towards the city. So that's very intentional. Like obviously we have a Sandhill crane in the Ridgefield logo, so there's that. It's a very unique part of identity. But it's also because of that that's here. You talk to people about, you know, like the identity of this community or why they live here. almost every single time they will bring up the refuge. Like, it is very entrenched in our identity as a community, and rightfully so. I think, like, what is it, like a 500,000 people visit here every year, visit that refuge system every single year because of that, or it's, I think maybe a 250,000 people, but still, it's a lot of people. And having that there, like, that is not nothing, right? People feel very connected to that. And then you'll hear it. Like, you'll hear it, like, this is a town that has experienced really remarkable growth over, like, the last decade plus. A lot. And yet, every time you have that growth discussion, somewhere along the way, that refuge component enters the conversation. People want to talk about that. They either to preserve it or to just kind of, like, call attention to it or something like that, but there very clearly is an attachment to it. So yes, the birds kind of signify that, and yes, the artwork around town signifies that, but also I think people just feel naturally inclined with it. And by the way, as a branding person, my background in branding, that's great branding right there. You want people to feel a connection to it, and I think it's a wonderful thing to have a connection to.
5: Yeah, I agree. I do think it's very interesting. You know, oftentimes when I say the words arts and culture, people think of a few very specific things. You know, they think about a gallery, they think about a dance performance, yeah. They think about a play, but it's much broader than that. What else is there that you guys are kind of hooking into?
4: I think there, like, yes, there's public art, you know, and I think a lot of times, and even from a city perspective too, like, you want that to be very intentional and very noticeable, right? But I think a lot of times, it is just more kind of like connected to the day to day, right? I just think there's just sort of like that vibe. I don't know if that's the best way I can describe it, but this vibe where people just want to be a part of something creative, that they want to be a part of community. And the way they do that is through just effort of, you know, spaces or conversation or exhibits. Those are all things that have brought people out. And those are things that people really want to be attached to, I think.
5: Yeah. Yeah. I think bringing people together is really the point of arts and culture, you know, is like, we want people to get off their screens and get into 3D with their 100%. Community. Yeah. And so having reasons to gather is what creates those community moments. And sometimes that's a football game, but sometimes that's First Saturday, as you said, where we're coming downtown and there's a festival and there's somebody, even with the Wednesday acoustic music at lunchtime at Overlook Park, it just happened by and you see some incredible musician just playing, you know, and you go and have your lunch and it brings people out talking to each other.
4: And those are things that I think also you don't necessarily expect to find in a smaller town, like a bigger cities. Like, there's always, like, you go to a big city, like, there's always something peculiar going on, right? But in a city like Ridgefield, I remember thinking like that, like the musicians in the park, that we've done that every summer since I think I've lived here. And the fact that they've done that has always stood out to me as like, huh, we do that here. And huh, people show up for that. They want to be a part of it. And I just love that because, or when they say, you know, like what, we have our multicultural festival. It's, I can't tell you how many people are like, huh, I think you guys have something like that here in Ridgefield. Yeah, we do. We do. And that's like, that is really reflective of the kind of community we are, right? I think those reflect the values of what this community is. So we really aspire to be, I think, something, a place that is welcoming, accepting of everybody, that appreciates different cultures, that appreciates art, that appreciates all the things that people bring to it. And it's something I kind of take a lot of pride in.
5: Yeah. And we've had the Ridgefield Multicultural Initiative on the podcast now twice. And one of the things that Megan Dudley, who founded that organization, talks about is the partnership with the city. And I don't think that's unique to Ridgefield, but I think it's crucial that if you have a nonprofit who wants to do a festival, who wants to do a historical exhibit at a historical building, to have the partnership and support of the city makes that possible. And then the city benefits from it, that thing happening.
4: Yeah.
5: And you have this symbiosis.
4: Oh, absolutely.
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2: 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Host Adriana Bear's conversation with her guest Ridgefield Mayor Matt Cole now continues.
5: How does arts and culture and heritage fit into the city's priorities or budget or future planning?
4: Yeah, that's a great question. And I'll be honest with that. Like from a budget standpoint, we don't have a single dedicated line item that goes into our budget each year that funds art specific initiatives. We've done that more on a case by case basis. So again, our street mural is a good example of that, where that's something that, that the art association had wanted for a long time, that the city had really wanted. It was about finding the right artist to do it. And when it came, when all those pieces came together, we're like, yep, fund it. Like we were really enthusiastic about funding that. Right. And so we'll take different things. And by the way, that's sort of by design. Like we put in our city code, we designated a downtown arts quarter about 8 years ago, 2018. And so the downtown arts quarter really is about like creating like different installations or different things that beautify the community. And those are also at the recommendation of the Art Association. So we don't have like an art commission here in Ridgefield, but the Art Association sort of functions as that de facto group that does that. And that we work with them on that. So when they've had a project that they've come to with us, or be our garden club who wants to do native plants throughout town and, you know, has a whole specific thing about that, those are things that I think the city has readily embraced, both from a budgetary standpoint or a financial standpoint, being able to invest in those things along with the community, because we know it's important. But I think that there's still work to be done there too. But at the same time, the fact that we can do that without having a dedicated line item in our budget, and that people still have ideas and they make things happen. Again, the murals across the street, across on the Greeley building, that just shows that this is a community that's I guess kind of bought into that as part of its identity and its plan long term.
5: Do you have then sort of a discretionary budget when people come to you with projects, you're able to allocate funds?
4: We'll do a couple of things each year. So we're in the middle of budget season right now. So we're looking at different initiatives. We're saying, hey, what can we fund? So next year, for example, council every year picks an initiative. Next year will be a historic preservation and arts initiative that we're actually doing. So and that came out of our comprehensive plan process where, you know, council's looking at this component of it saying, hey, there is this historical preservation component. It was just a single, I think, goal that was attached to that. And it turned into such a discussion that council was like, no, this needs to be a whole initiative. So we're going to be doing that every year. The city allocates money towards that initiative. So we will be focused on that this next year. And I look forward to seeing what comes of that too, because there's going to be some programming with that, working with the historical museum.

0: Just met with the Historical Museum last week. Councilor Ryan Davis and I, we sat down with them and talked about what that could look like. That'll be something that kind of staff begins to work with them going on next year. But we wanted to make sure that it was going to include some level of programming with the museum, some level of interpretation that's going to be a part of that. We have looked at the possibility of like an advisory board or committee that would help with that as well. But, you know, like there's been different things like, you know, as we've done some building, one of the examples is there's a neighborhood across the freeway where on the east side where there's an old barn there. And yeah, like everyone wants to save old barns. And I love that, but it was just not feasible. But the fact that they turned that into part of like this, like, play structure, something that was really cool to look at. How do we take those things and really kind of like honor the past here and still continue to tell those stories without having a bunch of like stuff that we're kind of preserving but not really like inhabiting, right? Like yeah. It's going to be useful.
1: That's so interesting.
0: Yeah. Mm-hmm. So those are conversations that we're having right now to look at what does that look like for Ridgefield in the future and how do we focus that effort more?
1: So let's talk future.
0: Yeah.
1: Just as you're kind of visioning forward, what do you hope to see in Ridgefield relating to arts and culture in the next 5 to 10 years?
0: Yeah, I want this to be a city where, you know, a kid could be able to grow up here, learn here, you know, and then also feel like there is an attachment to the art and feel like they come from a culture place, right? Like, I want this to be a city that does that. And I take a lot of pride in putting Ridgefield at the forefront of some of these things. So like with the historical initiative we're doing next year, right? We're talking about a potential city membership with the Clark County Historical Museum. There's not an existing municipal membership that exists. And I thought, I want to pilot that. I want us to be the first to do that. Now, of course, saying this, I'm sure like someone's going to probably try and beat us to the punch, but there's things like that where I take a lot of pride in saying I want to kind of blaze the trail for across Southwest Washington. That's important to me because I want to show that we can lead from the front, that we can do things that really create belonging in community and the right way, right? We do it through smart budgeting practices. Sure, we have, I think, great public policy. The city is exceptionally well planned. But also on the cultural side, I want us to make sure that we are, as a small city especially, can showcase the things that are valuable to us as a community. And we're doing that already. And I think we can continue to do that.
1: Mm-hmm.
2: Yeah.
1: Great. Do you want to name any specific things?
0: So one thing I'm really looking forward to is our recreation center. So, you know, we're going to break ground on that, I think, this fall, winter sometime. And one of the things that council has been very, very interested in is the art and the how that space has some personality to it. I don't want it to just be like exposed wood beams like we do and cool plants and, you know, like really cool architecture. Like there was some concepts we looked at. And again, the rest of the council was pretty unified in saying like, we want to make sure that there's really cool art on the inside here. Like there was an example of a mural, right? A Native American mural or something like that. I would love to see stuff like that. So as we add new spaces to the community, I think it's really important that there is an art component to that. Just public art as a general practice, right? We want people to come here and feel like they have something to contribute, whether it be sidewalk art or just another art, you know, a public art installation, like another sculpture, or roundabouts are another big one. We have an entire roundabout committee that is actually dedicated to coming up with artistic concepts for what the centers of those roundabouts are. And that's something, again, I think is kind of a testament to who we are as a city, that we have a committee about our roundabouts. But I think it's really cool. And they proposed some really cool stuff that is like a nod to the Native American heritage that's here, or to the pioneering of agriculture heritage that's here. Like all of those things, like I've seen art concepts for those as well. And we have one that our students did. With a steel structure that's at, I think, 50th. They work with a local company on that as well, and seeing that all kind of come together. But like, those are all really important things that everything that we do kind of contributes to, I guess, the visual identity of the city as well.
1: Yeah. One of the things that I have observed Ridgefield lacking is public gathering space of some kind of size.
0: Yeah.
1: So is that something that you guys are talking about?
0: Mm-hmm. And it's one of the reasons, like, and this is a hot topic for Ridgefield right now, because it's a nod to the waterfront development. And there's been quite a bit of discussion about what that is and will be. But one of the things that I am definitely excited about there that we've seen is the park that's planned there. And part of the reason why is that there's an amphitheater plan.

0: there. It is designed, concepted at least initially, that has gathering spaces built in. That's the other reason why I'm excited about the Greeley building. Like, what is eventually going to happen with that as well? Because it's such a prime opportunity to, number one, bring people downtown, and number two, create a space where they can gather, right? Like, having those types of things. And of course, the rec center, we're calling it the rec. The rec will also have meeting spaces or gathering spaces. And I think those are really important because, again, you can't have a community that you say shows up for things and then not have places for them to show up to. And so it's really important that I think that we're thinking ahead on those things. But I think those are all three areas that I think will be really instrumental in creating spaces where people can gather.
1: I love that, because we do a really good job of outside gathering, but yes, we don't have a lot of inside gathering.
0: We do not, and we need that.
1: It does rain here.
0: Yeah.
1: great. Is there anything that I haven't asked you about that you'd like to say before we finish up?
0: Yeah. The other one is RISE. It's our council initiative this year. RISE stands for Revitalize, Invest, Enhance, and Sustain. It's for our downtown revitalization initiative. So again, we're getting ready to go into some listening sessions this fall. That's going to be around like hearing from the public, like, what do you want? And I suspect there's going to be a lot of visual components there. It could be building facades. It could be downtown lighting and streets, but also like, what are the things that create that attachment? Again, I assume more public art will be a very big focal point in that conversation. I hope it is. So that's one I'm particularly excited about because it touches a lot of bases for me from the policy standpoint, from economic development standpoint, from a public engagement standpoint. Like, all of those things I think are really important.
1: Thank you so much for taking the time to sit with me today and tell us a little bit about what's going on down here. It's very interesting and exciting to see how thoughtful you are all being about the development of Ridgefield, which we didn't really talk about, but everybody knows.
0: Yes.
1: It's a big part of what's going on here, but it's interesting to observe that the downtown of Ridgefield is still very sleepy, very small, very kind of historically sweet, despite all of the growth. And so finding that balance between activating the space down here so that all these new people will have a place to go and you know, create vitality, but also preserving what made people want to move here in the first place.
0: Absolutely.
1: I know that's a line that you're constantly walking. So
0: we'll
1: be keeping an eye on it, seeing what comes next.
0: Cool.
1: Thank you so much.
0: Absolutely. Thanks for having me.
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That was just The Clean with Anything Could Happen off their compilation album put out in 1986 by Flying Nun. Before that, The Go-Betweens with Streets of Your Town off the Beggar's Banquet 1988 release, 16 Lovers Lane. And this Around 1990 Pop Hits from Down Under show started off with The Chills and Pink Frost off their Kaleidoscope world record from 1989. Up next, The Bats with North by North off Daddy's Highway.

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That was just Tall Dwarfs off their Weeville album here on KXRW 99.9 FM in Vancouver, Washington, and the Portland metro area, streaming everywhere at KXRW.FM. We're in the middle of, and you are in the middle of, an around 1990 Down Under pop hit show. So that was just the Tall Dwarfs with Lag off their Weeville album that Homestead put out in 1990. Before that, Look Blue, Go Purple, Cactus Cat was the track off the Look Blue, Go Purple album Flying Nun put out in 1991, and started the set off with The Bats with North by North off the Daddy's Highway album Flying Nun put out in 1987. Up next, we're going to wrap it up with Chris Knox, Not Given Lightly, off his album Seizure that Flying Nun put out in 1990. Again, this has been an around 1990 Down Under pop hit show here on KXRW. Thanks for joining us.

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1: Thanks for joining us on Northwest Leaders and Legends, the show where we explore the ideas, the people, and the initiatives powering the Northwest economy and strengthening the communities we share. I'm your host, Jill Walters, and together we'll dig into the stories and insights shaping our region's growth with our very own leaders and legends. 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So settle in as we dive into the forces driving our region forward. Have you ever wondered how a company can transition to employee ownership here in Washington State? Well, the Washington Center for Employee Ownership is one of the most valuable resources available to workers, to business owners, and companies preparing for its succession. And on today's episode of Northwest Leaders and Legends, we're sitting down with Scott Romney to talk about the center's mission, the tools they provide, and how they're helping connect businesses with resources they need to make employee ownership a reality. And Scott, thank you so much for joining us today on Northwest Leaders and Legends.
2: Hello. Thanks so much for having me and taking the time to chat with me about it.
1: Yeah, you bet. Well, as we get started today, we're going to go through some of our questions and really to kind of get us centered and to kick us off, tell us a little bit about your background and then kind of your role at the Washington Center for Employee Ownership and how you found your way into this organization.
2: Yeah, happy to do that. My name is Scott Romney. I do strategy and operations over at Washington Center for Employee Ownership. That means I'm mostly doing relationship building all across the state with business owners, with financial advisors, with service providers, elected officials, and just the general public, all trying to be creative on how to shine an extra spotlight on employee ownership and just make people aware of it as a viable option for both operating a business, but also as some of the succession planning that is pretty popular right now.
1: Yeah, and we're going to talk about all of that. Also, can you share a little bit about the Washington Center for Employee Ownership? I'd love to learn about its origins and really the history behind it and really its purpose.
2: Absolutely. Well, the center is a nonprofit that's got the goal of trying to elevate the presence of employee ownership in the state. But it was actually spun out of a different nonprofit called the Whatcom Community Foundation. And that's based in Whatcom County. And it's got a very, very serious mission of creating a community and environment where everyone who lives there thrives. And they noticed and identified employee ownership as a key tool to build out that wellness economy structure where everyone who lives there can find successful employment and then build towards a future that's effective for them. And it helps maintain businesses and keep them locally operated and owned, and then also give opportunity to people who are looking to stay in the community. And that with that mission and that goal, they all started speaking with companies and people in similar situations all across the state and realized the scope of this employee ownership mission could be statewide. And so they actually spun up the center just about 2 years ago with that statewide scope to help provide that support, technical assistance anywhere that it would be needed in Washington.
1: Well, I know that Northwest Leaders and Legends, our show, particularly highlights economic development initiatives, but we also center ourselves around workforce development. And really with that in mind, let's dig into employee ownership a little bit more and what it means and why it matters.
2: Sure. Well, so I'm an expert in workforce development. I've just come from the state of Utah where I was the